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2: 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Industrial, modern, with gray and beige palette. 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A quiet reminder of the downtown that once was, and the new downtown that is still being defined. For The World, I'm Nadina Shiati in Cairo.
4: Still ahead on the show, the WHO has declared the Ebola outbreak in Congo a global health emergency. The outbreak is happening in a region with all kinds of challenges in the way of stopping the spread.
5: One of the worrying things about this outbreak is its epicenter is actually in Mongwalo. It's a gold mining town, and miners move around a lot.
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10: Taking a look at the weather for tonight, clouds across the state, rain showers expected too, and a chance of thunderstorms, overnight temps in the upper 30s in northwestern regions, temps ranging from the mid-40s to low 50s in southeastern Minnesota. Mostly cloudy around Minnesota tomorrow with temperatures in the upper 40s to mid-50s.
4: This is The World. I'm Marco Werman. Humanitarian groups are scrambling to contain an outbreak of Ebola spreading in Central Africa. The epicenter is in the northeast part of the Democratic Republic of Congo. More than 300 cases are suspected, though only 10 have been confirmed with lab tests. So far, nearly 100 people have died. One of the main concerns is the specific type of Ebola. Bundibugyo is a rare strain with no approved vaccines or treatments. Heather Kerr is a country director for the DRC with the International Rescue Committee. She's in Kigali, the capital of neighboring Rwanda, on her way to Kinshasa. She told me the priority is getting supplies to healthcare workers.
5: 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We've been told that this is what's most needed because they don't have any. And many of them, as you can imagine, are frightened of treating patients without having proper equipment for them.

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2: New names was they would drive out to a rural cemetery, and they would walk around until they found the grave of a kid who had died young, somebody who had died before they turned two or three. So that they had never applied for a driver's license. And it had to be somebody who was born around the same time that they were born. So they'd find this name on a gravestone, a kid who had been born around the same time as them, but who had died young. And then they'd go to the county courthouse and they'd say, I'm so-and-so, I've lost my ID, but here's my birth date, here's where I was born. And usually the county clerk would issue them a new birth certificate on the spot. They knew enough to show that they were that person. Nobody else had applied for any documents using those names. And then once they had a birth certificate, they could use that to apply for a driver's license. And eventually they had a whole new identity with real official government ID.
3: We need to take another break here, so let me reintroduce you. If you're just joining us, my guest is Zaid Ayers-Dorn, author of the new memoir, Dangerous, Dirty, Violent, and Young, A Fugitive Family in the Revolutionary Underground. We'll be back after a short break. I'm Terry Gross, and this is Fresh Air.

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3: This is Fresh Air. I'm Terry Gross. Let's get back to my interview with Zaid Ayers Dorn, author of the new memoir, Dangerous, Dirty, Violent, and Young, A Fugitive Family in the Revolutionary Underground. Bernadine Dorn, his mother, was a leader of SDS and a founder of the revolutionary underground militant movement, the Weather Underground. Zaid's father, Bill Ayers, was active in SDS and the Weather Underground. They were living underground before Zaid was born and for the first few years of Zaid's life. So your mother, Bernadine Dorn, was a leader of SDS, mm-hmm. and then she led the group that became the Weather Underground and supported armed resistance. Mm-hmm. She issued several statements over the years. I want you to read the one from 1970.
4: Okay, the Declaration of War.
3: Yes.
4: Yeah, so this is a tape that she recorded and that was delivered to police stations and news outlets secretly all across the country in 1970 to announce that they had formed this underground resistance. She says, "Hello, this is Bernadine Dorn. I'm going to read a declaration of a state of war. All over the world, people fighting American imperialism look to America's youth to use our strategic position behind enemy lines to join forces in the destruction of the empire. Black people have been fighting almost alone for years. We've known that our job is to lead white kids into armed revolution. Within the next 14 days, we will attack a symbol or institution of American injustice. This is the way we celebrate the example of Eldridge Cleaver and H. Rapp Brown, and all black revolutionaries who first inspired us by their fight behind enemy lines for the liberation of their people. Never again will they fight alone."

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1: We're going to take a short break now. When we return, as a cellist and composer, Chris Dirksen brought talent, skill, and authenticity to her music. A friend pays tribute to the two-spirit Cree musician who died on Friday.
0: And it's not easy eating greens, but Glenn Walsh makes it look like a piece of cake. The UK man has just taken home the world watercress eating title for the 18th time. Stay tuned. I'm Lisa Brin Rundle.
1: And I'm Nora Young.

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1: Six states are holding primaries, including Pennsylvania and Georgia, two of the swing states that helped President Trump return to the White House. Voters there could be pivotal in the midterms and the next presidential election.
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0: Money might not grow on trees, but having trees can help a place make money.
1: People tend to spend a lot more time in the greener spaces. 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
0: I'm Kai Rizdahl, Tree Canopy as economic indicator. 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
1: I'm Jeff Jones, a producer at NPR News. 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Thank you.
2: Here's your Twin Cities forecast from NPR News. Mostly cloudy with scattered showers this morning and a few sprinkles this afternoon. Highs in the mid-50s and breezy with northwest winds at 10 to 20 miles an hour. We will see skies clearing overnight with lows in the low 40s. Then tomorrow looks sunny and warmer, highs in the mid-60s. Same for Thursday and Friday. Our next chance of rain showers is Friday afternoon.
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4: Live from NPR News in Washington, I'm Louise Schiavone. A federal judge in Manhattan has struck down a Trump administration policy calling for U.S. agents to arrest immigrants outside of immigration court hearings. Bruce Kahnweiser has details from New York.
5: The ruling is an about face for both federal Judge P. Kevin Pastel and for the U.S. Attorney's Office in Manhattan. 8 months ago, Judge Pastel ruled that ICE agents had the authority to arrest immigrants inside immigration courthouses. But in March, the U.S. Attorney's Office did an about-face, and Judge Pastel followed suit. The attorney's office sent an extraordinary letter to the judge admitting they had erred in following a policy memo put out by the Department of Homeland Security. The judge agreed and now says ICE can't make arrests inside the courthouses. The order is not nationwide, but is confined to a trio of courthouses in New York, most notably the one at 26 Federal Plaza, where clashes erupted this past year with immigrants and their supporters and ICE agents. For NPR News, I'm Bruce Kahnweiser in New York.
4: The Long Island Railroad will be up and running about midday today after a resolution yesterday of a long-standing contract dispute between five unions and New York's Metropolitan Transportation Authority. New York's governor says the workers are walking away with a good salary increase. The strike left Manhattan streets in more chaos than usual as commuters endeavored to report to work by car instead of mass transportation. This is NPR News in Washington. A jury in California ruled yesterday that Elon Musk waited too long to file claims against OpenAI and its CEO, Sam Altman. But as NPR's John Ruich reports, Musk's legal team says they will appeal.
6: Musk accused Altman and others of breaching a charitable trust when they turned OpenAI into a for-profit entity that's now worth hundreds of billions of dollars. The artificial intelligence juggernaut was founded 11 years ago as a nonprofit to benefit humanity. Musk was there at the beginning but left after a disagreement. He argued that Altman and OpenAI president Greg Brockman jettisoned OpenAI's founding mission and profited from the creation of its for-profit arm. The jury of nine people took less than 2 hours to decide that the case, which was filed in 2024, was outside the three-year statute of limitations. The judge in the case agreed.

0: before Trump is scheduled to leave the White House.
1: One more thing. Any precedent for this enormous fund?
0: The Trump administration says President Obama did it years ago to compensate farmers who suffered racial discrimination over many decades. But people who worked at the DOJ say there are some big differences. A judge signed off on that settlement, and this settlement is three times bigger, and the judge here did not weigh in. Rupa Bhattacharya worked on these issues at DOJ. She told me Trump officials had moved to abolish these kinds of third-party settlements only to embrace them now. And she says this is an abuse of taxpayer dollars. Todd Blanche, the acting attorney general, is due on Capitol Hill today for testimony about the budget, and that may give us a hint about how Republican lawmakers will react.
1: That's NPR's Carrie Johnson. Carrie, thanks.
0: Thank you.
2: For more legal analysis of the settlement, we're joined by Harry Sandick. He's a former federal prosecutor. He is now a partner with the law firm Patterson Belknap. Good morning and welcome to the program.
3: Good morning. Thanks for inviting me.
2: I'm curious if you agree with the assessment we just heard from the Citizens for Responsibility and Ethics in Washington, that this is one of the single most corrupt acts in American history.
3: I do agree with it broadly. Nothing like this has ever happened before. For a president to sort of reach with his, you know, with one hand as the litigant and with another hand as the person who controls the government, and to take almost $2 billion and to intend to use it with almost no controls to provide, you know, settlements, I guess is what they'll call it, to people who were engaged in the January 6th insurrection. So I've never seen anything like this before.
2: You talk about almost no oversight. So we heard from Carrie Johnson there that the judge closed the case in part because the administration didn't file the details of the settlement. So the judge no longer had jurisdiction. And then hours later, the DOJ did share those details. How unusual is that?
3: It's very unusual because the government is supposed to conduct its business in the most transparent way possible. And to specifically avoid judicial oversight, as they did here, is definitely a red flag. The settlement proceeds are being put into the hands, as Carrie just said, of a five-member commission that is obliged only to follow the wishes of the president. Also a red flag from the perspective of due process.
2: Will there be legal guardrails? I mean, will there be a way for there to be legal challenges to this fund?
3: Well, the problem with that is that the Supreme Court in recent years has very much narrowed what we call standing doctrine. So it is harder than ever before for an individual to file a lawsuit to challenge government action. There are some potential ways to do that here. Some have suggested maybe a claim under the False Claims Act against the people who filed the claims. That might be one route forward. But it's very hard for an individual to just file a lawsuit and say the government is acting improperly, asking the judges to stop it. And so it's going to present some challenges.
2: Has the Trump administration now opened the door to Democrats doing something similar if they come into power for people they believe are being targeted by Trump's Justice Department?
3: It does seem that way. What's good for the goose is good for the gander. And once we have a system that allows the president to use the judgment fund, which is meant to, for legitimate purposes of settling cases, it's not meant to create this kind of all-purpose fund for the president, there's no reason why people on the other side of the aisle can't do it. Of course, the best solution here would be for Congress to try to stop it, to say that this isn't what the judgment fund is for, and to prevent this kind of expenditure. It violates the 14th Amendment and is inconsistent with the president's obligations.
2: Was the settlement in the interest of the American people?
3: It's very hard to see how this is in the interest of the American people. The American people benefit from due process, from individualized determinations of justice, not from a sweeping fund that the president can use to pay people however he wishes.
2: Harry Sandick is a former federal prosecutor and a partner with the law firm Patterson Belknap. Thank you for your time.
3: Thank you very much.
4: Good morning. I'm Tom Kavanagh at the BBC. The head of the World Health Organization says he's deeply concerned by the speed at which the Ebola epidemic is spreading in an area of Central Africa affected by an ongoing armed conflict. Dr. Tedros confirmed there'd been more than 130 suspected deaths, most of them in eastern Congo's Ituri province.
5: The province of Ituri is highly insecure, as you may know. Conflict has intensified since late 2025 over 100,000 people had been newly displaced.
4: Opposition parties in India have criticized the government for raising fuel prices for the second time in a week. The government says the hikes are required to cover the international price increase caused by the US-Israeli war on Iran. Ambarasanath Dharajan has more.
6: India is one of the last of the major economies to approve a rise in energy prices. The government of Narendra Modi has urged Indians to limit their travel to save fuel.
4: Meanwhile, in Kenya, a public transport strike over fuel price increases, again due to the war, has entered a second day. Four people were killed in unrest on Monday. Richard Kagoi is in Nairobi.
7: The strike has caused widespread disruptions across the country. The streets of Nairobi are deserted, with many people staying at home. Schools and offices are closed, with no public transport.
4: I'm Tom Kavanagh at the BBC in London.
8: And I'm Emily Bright with NPR News. Cool, wet weather has allowed firefighters to completely contain a wildfire along the north shore of Lake Superior. Homeowners were allowed to visit their properties north of Two Harbors for the first time yesterday. Reporter Dan Crocker also got an up-close look at the area burned by the Stuart Trail fire and has this report.
9: The fire ignited Friday just north of Betty's Pies, a North Shore institution along Highway 61 outside Two Harbors. Yesterday evening, a cold fog hung over the area. Despite the rain, it still smelled of fire. Stretches of forest along the highway were scorched black, the trees standing like charred toothpicks.
10: And here we're coming up on the first homestead, it looks like. And this home is still standing. Wow, the fire burned right up to their yard.
9: We drive past several homes untouched by fire. In some areas, the fire has burned right up to Lake Superior. But then we come to a clearing.
10: Smaller cabin that was right alongside the lake, and now it's gone.
9: All we can see is a burned refrigerator.
10: This is a surreal scene. Just a chimney standing, you can see the steps going up to a house that's no longer there. Wow.
9: The fire raged for about 2 miles along the highway between the Stuart River and the Silver Creek Tunnel, just a few miles outside Two Harbors. Cabins and homes line both sides of the highway here. Eight were destroyed by the blaze, but many survived, even when the fire seemingly burned right next to them.
11: Fire is kind of a mystery.
9: Tim Loma is chief deputy for the Lake County Sheriff's Office.
11: And there's no rhyme or reason how it behaves the way it does, why stuff gets burned, why stuff doesn't.
9: Loma says they escorted 42 home and cabin owners into the burn area Monday afternoon to see their properties.
11: You know, gave them that time to see what they had and then really sit back and take it in at their own pace and go through those feelings kind of in their own private time. A lot of people were shocked, a lot of people were, you know, a little bit relieved, and again, each of them were worried about their neighbors.
9: Earlier in the day, Governor Tim Walz traveled to Two Harbors to thank first responders and get a briefing on the fire. Two Harbors Fire Chief Mark Schlangen told him that firefighters from local departments saved countless homes.
12: You could see the path of the fire and where it was stopped. You could see siding that was burning that was extinguished. You could see eaves that were started that were extinguished. So as tough as it is for all the losses, which is tragic, I want all the crews that are working it know that their efforts really mattered.
9: Walz said the big takeaway for him was how volunteer firefighters, small law enforcement departments, and other emergency responders from around the region came together to protect their community.
13: A huge thank you to all the local responders who responded to their neighbors. Thanks for keeping everybody safe. An evacuation is a tough thing. It comes fast. It can cause a lot of confusion. But by all of the reports coming in, just done incredibly professionally, which means we don't have any deaths or injuries in this.
9: Incident Commander Mike Hill says he expects to pass off management of the fire to local officials in the next couple days.
14: There's not much smoke left in the air, but the next phase is lifting evacuations, opening the highway, and trying to get people back to normal to the degree that we can.
9: Walz emphasized that state and federal money will be made available to help communities rebuild damaged infrastructure and pay for the fire response. But a lot of those funds aren't available for private landowners. The Two Harbors area is rallying behind families who lost their homes to donate food, clothing, and money. The governor encouraged people to continue to reach out and support their neighbors. Dan Crocker, NPR News, Two Harbors.
1: beef costs a lot right now. A pound of ground beef costs an average of $6.90 in April. A sirloin steak runs more than $14 per pound. Those are both up almost 20% from the year before. Some people are trying to cut down their beef bill by buying in bulk directly from the ranch. Here's Michael Marks with Harvest Public Media.
15: I'm in Casey Ginnert's tidy garage in Canyon Lake in Central Texas, and she's giving me a tour of her freezer.
16: So at the top, we have mostly, we've got beef flank, we've got any roast I have.
15: It's packed, mostly with beef. She's got roasts, ribs, steaks, and a whole trove of her favorite cut.
16: This third row, this is literally nothing but beef tenderloin. Is that not the most beautiful thing you've ever seen?
15: This will last Ginnert and her partner more than a year, and these are folks who eat beef about 5 nights a week. They ordered the meat in bulk from a ranch about 75 miles east called Bastrop Cattle Company. Buying meat direct from a rancher is not a new concept, but the practice boomed thanks to COVID. Back then, grocery stores couldn't keep their coolers stocked, and people wanted to know they'd have a stable meat supply. Now, rising grocery prices have made bulk beef a better deal. Here's Max Krimke, one of the owners of Bastrop Cattle Company.
17: I remember the exact moment whenever somebody said to me, "Oh, we did the numbers, and actually we think it'll save us money." And I was like, "Oh, okay, that's wild."
15: Krimke says that buying a whole cow from a rancher like him used to be a more complex process.
17: You'd buy the cow from the rancher live weight, then go to the butcher, and then it would turn into a hanging weight, which is with all the inedible parts removed.
15: Now, customers don't have to think about all that. They pick how much beef they want, decide how they want it cut, with Krimke's help, and then pay one fee. It's over $2,000 for a half cow and nearly $4,000 for a whole. That's a lot. But with retail beef prices still near record highs, it might end up cheaper than the grocery store. Aaron Beyer is a meat extension specialist for Kansas State University.
18: I think that you probably were paying a premium to be purchasing the more local products in bulk. My hypothesis is that that gap has shrunk a little bit.
15: She says there are caveats. You have to have enough money to pay for the beef up front and a freezer to store it all. Beyer says some people who bought a whole cow during the pandemic got more than they bargained for.
18: That was a big issue from the beginning of, I bought a half of beef or a quarter of beef, and then they would get it, right? And they have one small chest freezer. There's no way that's going to fit.
15: Back in Canyon Lake, Casey Ginnert likes how buying a few hundred pounds of beef at a time shields her from fluctuations in price.
16: Once you buy it at that price, if it goes up because something's going on, political science-wise, whatever, my pricing has stayed the same, at least for a good year, year and a half.
15: Ginnert thinks ordering the bulk beef has made a difference for her budget.
16: The upfront cost is a little painful, but it is worth it in the long run. And just think that you're not going to see beef probably for a good year to year and a half on your grocery bill.
15: After purchasing 3 orders from Bastrop Cattle Company, she says this is how she'll buy beef from now on. For NPR News, I'm Michael Marks.
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20: From Marketplace, I'm Nancy Marshall-Genzer in Washington. First, the top lawyer for the Treasury Department resigned yesterday just after the government settled President Trump's $10 billion lawsuit against the IRS. Trump appointed the lawyer, Brian Morrissey, as Treasury's general counsel last year. The president dropped his lawsuit against the IRS over the leak of his tax returns in exchange for the creation of a new fund that will compensate people who have been, quote, investigated or targeted for political, personal, or ideological reasons. Marketplace's Samantha Fields has more.
22: This new $1.8 billion fund is highly controversial. The president and his family will not receive money from it, and the Justice Department says there are no partisan requirements to file a claim. But critics say it will largely be used to compensate the president's allies and supporters who believe they've been unfairly investigated or prosecuted by the government. A lawyer for hundreds of January 6th defendants has already said his clients will be looking for payments. The nearly $1.8 billion for this new fund will come from an existing unlimited pot of money called the Judgment Fund, which pays out settlements in lawsuits against the government. The Anti-Weaponization Fund is likely to be a big topic later today when Acting Attorney General Todd Blanche testifies on Capitol Hill about the Justice Department's budget. I'm Samantha Fields for Marketplace.
20: The National Association of Realtors is scheduled to release its April tally of pending home sales later this morning. So far this year, the housing market recovery that some people had been predicting has failed to materialize. The market's been lackluster, but there are some signs of improvement. Marketplace's Nova Safo takes a look.
0: For a while now, we've heard from analysts that 6% is the magic number for mortgage rates. Fall below that threshold and they would begin to unlock the real estate market. Well, in April, rates dipped just a tenth of a percentage point or so, but stayed above 6%. And yet, Redfin's measure of pending home sales rose 9.5%, the biggest jump in more than 3 years.
2: People have adjusted to these higher rates or accepted the reality of them.
0: Daryl Fairweather is chief economist at Redfin.
2: There is pent-up demand. People do want to buy homes, and as it gets slightly more favorable for them to buy, those slight differences do make a difference.
0: What would also make a difference is more homes for sale, says Lawrence Yoon of the National Association of Realtors.
3: If we can have inventory growth of 30%, 40%, definitely it gives consumers more choices.
0: And would bring inventories to pre-pandemic levels, he says. For now, a majority of mortgage holders pay rates below 4%, so sellers are staying on the sidelines, even as buyers trickle back in. I'm Nova Safo for Marketplace.
20: Let's do the numbers. The Dow, S&P, and NASDAQ futures are all down in the 2 to 8-tenths percent range, with the Dow future down 135 points. The 10-year Treasury yield is down at 4.62%.
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20: If there's a college student in your life, you know the chaos of the end of semester move out. There are final exams, job applications, and graduation parties. For many, pitching shower caddies and mini fridges into a dumpster is just easier than taking them home or to the thrift store, which leaves environmentally conscious colleges with a challenge. How to divert all this dorm discard from landfills? Marketplace's Alice Wilder has more.
23: Every May in Durham, North Carolina, Duke University's dumpsters are filled with trash. And dumpster divers like Ben Crace start picking through it. This year, I joined him.
24: I don't know if you need a mini fridge or a dorm-sized microwave, but we're liable to find some.
23: Crace is in his 50s and used to work as a pastor. These days, he makes money selling foraged finds on eBay. He gave me a quick tutorial before we hit the dumpsters.
24: So we're going to kind of casually walk up to a dumpster and we're going to peek in. And hopefully there will be things near the top that we can just discreetly grab.
23: We had a backup plan in case campus police caught on.
24: We could say, I'm helping my kid move out. She thinks she threw away her retainer.
23: Now it was time to hit the dumpsters. We found mostly household items. Oh my God, this is like a full container of honey from Wegmans.
24: A lot of coat hangers.
23: But with some digging, we found good as new clothing from brands like Michael Kors and Lululemon.
25: Oh, nice.
23: And 6 copies of Percival Everett's Pulitzer Prize-winning novel, James. It was Duke's summer reading assignment. This kind of waste happens on campuses across the country.
26: Students are very busy in the end of their move-out period.
23: That's Alex Freed, director of Atlas Zero Waste. It's an organization that works with 65 campuses in the U.S. and Canada. He says that during move-out, schools produce 4 times more waste than they do in a typical month.
26: The language we've often used to describe this moment is, if the only solution is a dumpster, everything is going to look like trash.
23: The schools he works with divert waste in a few ways.
26: One is they collect stuff and they sort of immediately give it away.
23: Imagine a quad filled with mini fridges, rugs, and coat hangers. No cover story needed.
26: The second type is a connection with a nonprofit or a series of nonprofits.
23: Duke has a program like this. They donate to thrift stores in the area. In 2025, they donated 29 tons of stuff.
26: The third type of program is a yard sale.
23: Students donate items at the end of the year. They're stored over the summer. And then at the beginning of the next year,
26: students are able to purchase back at a very discounted price items that are available for reuse that were left behind by students from the previous year.
23: A representative for Duke's Office of Climate and Sustainability told me that they have a number of programs aimed at reducing move-out waste, from donation bins in dorms to a free pop-up campus thrift store. But the problem of end-of-semester waste is complex, and dumpsters are still full. So for now, townies like Ben Crace and me sort through the trash.
25: Do you have hand sanitizer in the car?
23: In Durham, North Carolina, I'm Alice Wilder for Marketplace.
20: Our producers are Emma Condon, Tamara Fagan, Ashley Rodriguez, Ariana Rosas, and Erica Soderstrom. Our senior producer is Alex Schroeder. Our supervising senior producer is Meredith Gerritsen-Morby. In Washington, I'm Nancy Marshall-Genzer with the Marketplace Morning Report. 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
5: Here's your Twin Cities forecast from NPR News. Mostly cloudy with scattered showers this morning and a few sprinkles this afternoon. Highs in the mid-50s and breezy with northwest winds at 10 to 20 miles an hour. We will see skies clearing overnight with lows in the low 40s. Then tomorrow looks sunny and warmer, highs in the mid-60s. Same for Thursday and Friday. Our next chance of rain showers is Friday afternoon.
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5: Police are investigating a deadly shooting at a San Diego mosque as a hate crime. The mosque imam says religious intolerance in the U.S. is unprecedented. I'm Emily Bright. It's Tuesday, May 19th, and this is Morning Edition. This hour, Minnesota prosecutors charge an ICE agent for shooting a man through a door. Also, we hear from Trump voters with starkly different views of the president's performance, and Trump tries to unseat another disloyal Republican, Thomas Massie of Kentucky. It was on this date in 2018 when Britain's Prince Harry married American actor Meghan Markle at Windsor Castle. Happy birthday to singer Sam Smith, who's 34. Basketball Hall of Famer Kevin Garnett is 50. It's 6:01, and the news is next.
8: Live from NPR News in Washington, I'm Corva Coleman. Six states are holding primaries today, from Pennsylvania to Oregon. Some will show the reach of President Trump's endorsement power. NPR's Domenico Montanaro says some GOP candidates are appealing to very conservative party members in primaries, and it's not clear yet how that will appeal to all voters in a general election.
10: Tonight we're going to see results from Senate primaries in Alabama and Georgia, where the Republicans, they're all trying to out-MAGA each other. Georgia is going to be particularly important to watch because it's a really important Senate race with Democrat John Ossoff as the incumbent. Republicans would really love to flip that seat, but the Republican primary electorate in Georgia is very conservative and very different than the general election one, which has become much more purple.
8: NPR's Domenico Montanaro reporting. San Diego police are investigating the shooting deaths yesterday of three men at the city's Islamic Center. They separately discovered the bodies of two males nearby who died by suicide. Police believe the males are responsible for the shootings. They're investigating the attack on the Islamic Center as a hate crime. Secretary of State Marco Rubio has announced a fresh round of sanctions against Cuba. These target 11 people and three governmental bodies. NPR's Michelle Kellerman reports Rubio has been stepping up pressure on Cuba.
1: The Interior Ministry, the National Police, and the Directorate of Intelligence are now all facing sanctions. Cuba's justice and energy ministers are among the 11 individuals singled out. Any property they may have in the U.S. will be frozen, and Americans are barred from doing business with them. Secretary Rubio says in a statement that these, quote, regime-aligned actors are to blame for the suffering of the Cuban people and the failing economy. Cuba blames a U.S. oil embargo for the latest humanitarian crisis. The U.S. rejects that, but the crisis began after the Trump administration ousted the leader of Venezuela, which was Cuba's main oil supplier. Michelle Kellerman, NPR News, the State Department.
8: One of the largest electricity producers in the U.S. could soon grow even bigger. NextEra Energy plans to acquire Dominion Energy. NPR's Stephen Bisaha reports this comes as electricity prices are already rising.
9: The merged company would cover Florida, North Carolina, South Carolina, and Virginia. Darrell West is a senior fellow at the Brookings Institution and says a bigger utility often comes with more lobbying power and stronger political ties.
11: Anytime there's a merger, there's a worry that customers might end up facing raising rates.
9: But he says state regulators still have power to oversee these companies.
11: And to make sure they're not gouging the consumers and that the large users pay their fair share.
9: Specifically, the power-hungry data centers fueling AI. Stephen Bisaha, NPR News.
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13: For NPR News in the Twin Cities, I'm Phineas Pope. Minnesota prosecutors yesterday charged an Immigration and Customs Enforcement agent with assault in connection with the January shooting of a Venezuelan man, Matt Sepik reports.
14: At the height of the Trump administration's immigration operation, agents chased Alfredo Alyorna, whom they mistook for another man, to the North Minneapolis home that he shared with Julio Sosa Solis. After the two ran inside, ICE agent Christian J. Castro allegedly fired through the door and struck Sosa Solis in the leg. Two other adults and two children were inside. Hennepin County Attorney Mary Moriarty charged Castro with felony assault and falsely reporting a crime.
17: There is no such thing as absolute immunity for federal officers who commit crimes in this state or any other.
14: Federal prosecutors charged Alyorna and Sosa Solis with assaulting an ICE agent with a shovel. They dropped the charges after learning the allegations were false. I'm Matt Sepik, Minneapolis.
13: Multiple funding investments for Minneapolis were included in the final session of the 2026 legislature. HCMC, the state's busiest Level 1 trauma center and teaching hospital that serves patients from across the state, will receive hundreds of millions of dollars in funding, and the state's infrastructure bill included $43 million in funding for parks, water infrastructure, homeless youth housing, addiction recovery services, and for the Roof Depot project in the East Phillips neighborhood. Also in Minneapolis, leaders announced the launch of a new non-fatal shooting task force yesterday. Here's Ellie Roth.
27: City officials say budget restraints and staffing shortages have prevented police from dedicating as many staff and resources to investigating non-fatal shootings as it does for homicides. But under the new task force, non-fatal shootings will have a dedicated investigator who will respond immediately to the scene, just like a homicide case. Minneapolis Police Chief Brian O'Hara said the task force will help the city solve more non-fatal shootings.
28: The reason why homicides clear at a much higher percentage around the country is not a difference in the circumstances. It's a difference in the amount of resources that can be dedicated to these cases and how intensely and quickly you can provide that.
27: The task force is modeled after a similar one in St. Paul, which nearly doubled its clearance rate of non-fatal shootings in 2025. I'm Ellie Roth in Minneapolis.
13: In baseball, the Twins beat Houston yesterday 6-3. Those teams play again this evening at 6:40 in Minneapolis. And the St. Paul Saints face Omaha for a six-game series this week at home. That starts today. Cloudy today. Isolated rain showers possible this afternoon and evening with highs in the mid-40s and 50s. 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
2: It's Morning Edition from NPR News. I'm Leila Fadel in Washington, D.C.
6: And I'm A. Martinez in Los Angeles, California. San Diego police are investigating what may have motivated two teenagers to shoot at a mosque and kill three people there.
2: The attack is being investigated as a hate crime, and police say the two suspects later shot themselves.
6: NPR's Juliana Kim is covering this from San Diego. Juliana, how did this start yesterday?
3: So the San Diego Police Department received reports of an active shooter at the Islamic Center of San Diego shortly before noon. The center is the largest mosque in the county and runs a school. San Diego Police Chief Scott Wall said yesterday that officers upon arrival saw three people dead in front of the center. A nearby landscaper was also shot at but not struck, and no children at the center were injured. Wall said around the same time, police received calls about gunshots at a second location. There, officers found two people inside a vehicle, both of whom were dead from self-inflicted gunshot wounds. Wall believes the pair were responsible for the shooting at the center.
6: And what do we know about them and also the victims?
3: So authorities have yet to release the identities of the shooters, but we do know that they were two males, 17 and 18 years old. Police Chief Wall said officers got a call earlier that morning from a mother whose son had ran away. She told authorities that she believed her son was suicidal and that her car and weapons were missing. Wall said officers were sent to locations that they believed might be threatened, but there was no specific threat made to the Islamic Center. The motive has yet to be determined, but Wall said authorities are investigating this as a hate crime. He added that, quote, there was definitely hate rhetoric involved, end quote, though he didn't explain further. In terms of the victims, authorities have also not yet released names to the public, but Wall did mention that one of the victims was a security guard at the center.
6: Yeah, kids were evacuated from the school inside the mosque and then brought to a nearby church. And Juliana, you were there. Tell us what you saw.
3: Yeah, I mean, I saw a lot of families waiting hours to reunite with their children and head home. Manasar Barbak was waiting for his 9-year-old nephew. He told me he was shocked by what happened. At the same time, he's always been worried about the possibility of an attack like this.
15: It's always in your head that it's going to happen someday.
3: You know, when I asked him what he meant by that, he said he felt that places of worship have been increasingly under attack.
15: A synagogue was attacked not long ago, too, so it doesn't matter what faith, any attack on anybody is not acceptable, yeah.
3: Yeah. In 2019, there was a shooting at a synagogue in a San Diego suburb. One person was killed and three people were injured.
6: What about reactions from San Diego's Muslim community? What are you hearing?
3: Yeah, the Islamic Center of San Diego's Imam Taha Hussein spoke briefly at a press conference yesterday, and he said,
16: this is something that we have never expected to take place. But at the same time, the religious intolerance and the hate, unfortunately, that exists in our nation is unprecedented.
3: He ended his remarks by asking the public to practice tolerance as his community mourns.
6: That's NPR's Juliana Kim joining us from San Diego. Thank you very much.
3: Thank you.
2: We're joined now by Congressman Scott Peters. He's a Democrat who represents California's 50th congressional district, which includes part of San Diego. Congressman, thank you for being here at a difficult time like this.
18: Thank you, Leila.
2: What first went through your mind when you heard about this attack?
18: I was just horrified to see that, you know, another attack on a religious institution in my community. My love and prayers go to the victims of those families and whose lives were senselessly taken, and to the entire Muslim community who's now so riled by this this latest shooting.
2: What role does the Islamic Center of San Diego play in your community?
18: Well, you know, it's the name of it is what it is. It's the Islamic Center of San Diego. It's where that community comes together for their own worship, for their education. It's where when we have matters that concern the community, we all gather there for conversations and for forums, and it really is the center of that community in San Diego.
2: This attack comes at a time of rising anti-Muslim hate, terms like invaders, cancer, death cult being used to describe Muslims, including from elected officials on the right. And after the attack, Laura Loomer, a far-right activist and close ally of the president, was calling the mosque evil online and calling for Muslims to be deported. Do you worry that this type of atmosphere, this pervasive language, contributes to violence like yesterday's attack?
18: I very much do, and I think, you know, it's certainly, you see Islamophobia all over the country now. I think, you know, I think there's a lot of intolerance and hatred in our society right now that's really contemptible and damaging. You know, I think someone mentioned on the report that the Chabad of the synagogue in Poway was had a shooting in 2019. Yeah. That was also in our community, in my district. You know,
2: and
18: these kinds of things
2: are just 20 miles from the Islamic Center, right?
18: Right, not far at all. And I just think it's quite horrible for us. And the rhetoric that you hear online, like Laura Loomer, but not confined to Laura Loomer, is really very dangerous, I think, for all of us. And I think contributes to this mood that this is okay, this kind of hatred is okay, when what we really need is the opposite.
2: You mentioned this attack on a synagogue in Poway. Anti-Semitic rhetoric, of course, is also way up. We heard from the imam of the mosque, Taha Hassan, that he believes that religious intolerance and hate in this country is unprecedented. Here's something he said in a press conference Monday.
16: All of us, we are responsible for spreading the culture of tolerance, the culture of love.
2: What can lawmakers like you do to spread that culture of tolerance and also stop these attacks on places of worship where people should feel safe?
18: Well, I think first and foremost, we should follow what Imam Taha said, which is to spread tolerance and spread love. I think, you know, we have those microphones, and we should use them to push back against the people who send the wrong messages. And then I think, you know, I do think, again, the prevalence of gun violence in this country is unique to our country. And again, I think most Americans by far support reasonable gun safety laws, whether it's background checks that would prevent felons from getting, and the mentally ill from getting weapons, whether it's things like Ethan's Law that would require safe storage of firearms. And those are the kind of common sense measures that, as members of Congress, we should be pursuing. We will not give up on that, even though it's been very, very difficult. And again, I think a lot of us are increasingly impatient with waiting for those kinds of things to see the House floor so that we can vote on them.
2: The perpetrators of this attack were young, 17 and 18 years old. How does it strike you that two men, so young, apparently teamed up to stage an attack like this before, as investigators believe, they took their own lives?
18: Of course, I don't know the shooters, but, you know, I imagine that they've grown up online and that they've been exposed to a lot of this hate speech. And, you know, that's where a lot of the inspiration for these things seems to come. And, you know, I just think it's, our society is really victimized by this kind of discourse online. And we've all got to speak back against it. And in these instances, make sure that we understand, that we explain that these things aren't right, and that we have to be aware that that this hate, this speech, can really lead to violence like what we saw in San Diego yesterday.
2: Scott Peters is a Democrat who represents California's 50th congressional district, which includes part of San Diego. Thank you for your time.
18: Thank you, Layla.
4: At the White House on Monday, President Trump held an event on health care affordability. Then, hours later, a sobering analysis reveals what millions of Americans are dealing with on this front. NPR's Selena Simmons-Duffin reports that enrollment in the Affordable Care Act marketplaces is plunging as people are priced out of coverage.
7: You might remember the big political fight in the fall over the enhanced premium tax credits for healthcare.gov and the state marketplaces. Congress came very close to a deal, but in the end, the extra federal money that kept premium costs down expired at the end of last year. And so?
19: Costs went up significantly and a lot of people dropped their plans.
7: That is Cynthia Cox, a co-author of the analysis from KFF, a nonpartisan health research organization. The report projects enrollment in these marketplaces will plunge this year from 22 million in 2025 to about 17 million this year. That's 5 million people dropping out of the marketplaces, maybe buying coverage elsewhere, but Cox says probably becoming uninsured. Those numbers are worse than the initial enrollment numbers the federal government reported in January. As for everyone who kept their marketplace health plans,
19: those who stay are paying more, either in the form of higher premiums or higher deductibles or both.
7: The bottom line is pretty much everyone is paying more.
19: If you're uninsured, you're going to face higher costs if you need to go to the doctor. If you are paying a higher premium to keep your coverage, again, you still might not have as much money to be able to afford to go to the doctor too. And then if you move into a high deductible plan, then that means that you might have to pay out a lot more money before your coverage kicks in.
7: The new report found deductibles rose last year more than they ever had before, by an average of $1,000. There is a bit of a positive note, Cox says. It's possible this is a one-year shock after the extra premium subsidies expired.
19: The good news, to the extent there is good news here in this report, is that it might mean that we don't see a lot of insurers needing to do another big market correction.
7: She says it'll become clear soon whether insurance companies want to raise rates again next year. Or best case, this is the new normal. Selena Simmons-Duffin, NPR News, Washington.

0: hang our hat on right now. We have higher gas prices.
1: Wally said he can't think of a positive line item out of the Trump presidency. Not a one.
0: I think with Trump, like, we're just trying to weather this guy. Like, we can't get to 2029 fast enough. The problem is what shape will we be in once we get there, you know?
1: Wally and his family are financially secure, but he wants a better country for his kids, and he just can't see it.
0: Everyone's drowning, and, like, we just need to come up for air. Like, no one's really just trying to swim the shore. We're just trying to get our head or our noses above the water.
1: Is he surprised? Not really. He didn't have high expectations for a second Trump term, but he was fed up with the incremental change Democrats were offering. His view of the American political system is dark. He believes the country needs to hit rock bottom, so he voted for maximum chaos.
0: I feel if they get mad enough, they'll force change somehow. They'll force it somehow.
1: Gerald's vote was hopeful. He says he swung to Trump after researching and doing more critical thinking.
2: And to me, critical thinking means that what if I'm wrong about what I've been told?
1: Gerald says he's never going back to the Democrats, even as he's lost friends over his social media posts. He says gas prices are kicking his butt right now. Still, Gerald has faith in President Trump and says the current economic pain will be worth it if the threat from Iran is resolved.
2: I just try to do the cut impact that I could do in order to survive until we make it through it. It's like anything else. It's a season.
1: He uses apps to find discounts on gas and says there are other ways to cut back. Like, you don't have to eat out all the time.
2: Cook fast. Me and my wife have been, fasting. And it's like a lot of benefits, and including one of those benefits is saving money on groceries.
3: And these are sacrifices that Gerald says he's willing to make. None of this has soured his view of the president.
4: Wow. That was NPR's Tamara Keith speaking with two voters who are part of her project, Swing Shift. And I have to say, Wally and Gerald are on wildly different ends of the spectrum. Where do the rest of the voters you are talking to fit in here?
3: Yeah, there's just a real range.
5: I would give him probably a D- just because I feel bad giving anybody an F.
6: I'd give President Trump a B-.
7: A C-.
8: As of today, I would give him a D.
9: I'd give him an F because...
10: Possibly an A- or a B+, because there's always room for improvement.
3: And just to be clear, all of these people have voted for President Trump, either in 2020 or 2024. And this is a real reflection of what we're seeing in the polls. Trump's approval rating is down, way down, and that could have consequences for the midterms. But before Democrats pop the champagne, I also asked these voters to grade Democrats in Congress, and those grades were worse.
4: Wow. NPR's Tamara Keith, looking forward to the next installment. Thanks for this reporting.
3: You're welcome.
11: By the way, in Minnesota, the campaign filing period to run for office begins today. All 201 legislative seats are on the ballot.
12: I'm NPR News politics reporter Dana Ferguson. 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
11: Here's your Twin Cities forecast from NPR News. Mostly cloudy with scattered showers this morning and a few sprinkles this afternoon. Highs in the mid-50s and breezy with northwest winds at 10 to 20 miles an hour. We will see skies clearing overnight with lows in the low 40s. Then tomorrow looks sunny and warmer, highs in the mid-60s. Same for Thursday and Friday. Our next chance of rain showers is Friday afternoon.
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15: President Trump wants American history to be less divisive and more patriotic. 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
16: It's Morning Edition. I'm Emily Bright in for Kathy Werzer on NPR News. Good morning. An Immigration and Customs Enforcement agent is facing state charges of assault for allegedly shooting and wounding a Venezuelan man in January. It happened during the Trump administration's immigration enforcement operation. As Matt Sepik reports, the agent is also charged with falsely reporting a crime.
17: Christian J. Castro was one of thousands of ICE and Border Patrol agents who descended on Minnesota over the winter. On January 14th, he and other agents were chasing Alfredo Aljorna, who they thought was someone else. Aljorna crashed his vehicle into a snowbank and ran into his North Minneapolis duplex. Aljorna's roommate, Julio Sosa Solis, shut the door behind them. That's when Castro allegedly fired through the door and hit Sosa Solis in the leg. Hennepin County Attorney Mary Moriarty says Castro was never in any danger and had no reason to shoot.
18: Mr. Castro fired his service weapon at the front door of the home, knowing there were people who had just run inside that presented absolutely no threat to him or anyone else. The bullet punched through the front door and struck Mr. Sosa Solis's leg before traveling through a closet and lodging in the wall of a child's bedroom.
17: There were two other adults and two children inside the home with Aljorna and Sosa Solis. Castro's charged with 4 felony counts of assault. Moriarty says Minnesota Bureau of Criminal Apprehension agents got to the scene quickly and conducted a joint interview with Castro's partner. But after it was over, the FBI told state police that they'd been ordered to stop working with the BCA. Moriarty says the state does not have any evidence that the FBI may have collected, but the BCA got interviews with Aljorna, Sosa Solis, and another person in their home. Moriarty says city surveillance video was also critical.
18: When various people, including the people in the house, called 911, there was a camera there on that corner, and they were able to turn the camera to capture what happened in the front yard.
17: She says the video belies initial claims from ICE that Aljorna and Sosa Solis attacked the agent. Castro is also charged with a misdemeanor count of falsely reporting a crime.
18: He was not hit by a shovel or a broom. In fact, he was not hit at all. His own boss, ICE Director Todd Lyons, acknowledged that 2 ICE agents lied in the aftermath of this incident. Mr. Castro was one of them.
17: In a statement, the Department of Homeland Security calls the charges unlawful and a, quote, political stunt. But the department also says, quote, lying under oath is a serious federal offense, and the agent's statements could lead to disciplinary action or federal prosecution. It's unclear if or when Castro will see the inside of a Minnesota courtroom. A Hennepin County judge issued a warrant for his arrest, but Moriarty says she doesn't know where the agent is. Minnesota Attorney General Keith Ellison, who announced the charges alongside Moriarty, says there's legal precedent for states to prosecute federal agents.
19: American jurisprudence has recognized for a long time that there is no absolute immunity when a federal agent violates the criminal laws of a state.
17: Castro could ask a judge to move the case to federal court, but Moriarty says it would still be adjudicated under state law, and if the agent is convicted, he could not get a presidential pardon. Castro, who's 52, is the second ICE agent to face charges in connection with the wintertime enforcement operation. 35-year-old Gregory Donnell Morgan Jr. is also charged with assault for allegedly pointing his gun at 2 people during a February road rage incident. Court records list that case as dormant. A judge has also issued a warrant for Morgan's arrest, and Moriarty says the state's making progress in getting him extradited to Minnesota. State authorities are also investigating the fatal shootings by immigration agents of Renee Good and Alex Preddy, but Moriarty did not say when she'd have charging decisions in those cases. Matt Sepik, NPR News, Minneapolis.
20: It's 6:48, and as of this week, we now have a bonus live weather chat at this time every day to help you get ready for your day with meteorologist Sven Sundgaard. Sven, I have to tell you, last night I got into my car just seconds before the sky just cracked open, so I'm very curious to know how much rain we got.
21: Lucky you. There were some pretty good downpours and a lot of lightning and thunder again. Now, last night's rainfall was generally lighter than the night before, but at least this go around, northern Minnesota got in on some of the action. 74 hundredths of an inch in New Ulm, but Duluth, 80 or 96 hundredths of an inch. So almost an inch there. Two Harbors, where, of course, we had a fire burning there, had 82 hundredths of an inch. Less rainfall in north central Minnesota in that Crow Wing County area, but still about 3/10 of an inch to almost half of an inch of rain. And so definitely helping things out, the higher humidity, cooler temperatures, in addition to the rainfall that we've been seeing.
20: Yeah, I'm so grateful for that. So how does it look today?
21: Yeah, not very nice. It's going to be kind of a raw, cool day, more like early April than late May. We've got a lot of clouds that are going to hang on. We might see some peaks of afternoon sun, but we've got a cool air mass moving in, so temperatures are not going to move a whole lot. We're sitting at 49 right now in the Twin Cities, might get up into the mid-50s, staying in the 40s in northern Minnesota, and a northwest wind 10 to 20 is going to make it feel pretty chilly through the day today. Might even see a couple of pop-up showers, especially northern and western Minnesota, some instability-driven showers.
20: Well, who's getting frost tonight?
21: Looks like most areas north and west, so far western Minnesota and then much of northern Minnesota, and you expect it in northern Minnesota, but southwestern Minnesota, this is getting a little bit late, and we do have a frost advisory there for tonight. Places like Marshall and Worthington, looks like those western and northern parts of the state will drop in the low 30s. Most of the rest of us, central and southeastern Minnesota, probably mid to upper 30s. Twin Cities, upper 30s to low 40s, so no real risk of frost in the Twin Cities area. And in case you're wondering, on average, Duluth's last frost, May 14th, Brainerd, May 8th, Hibbing, June 1st, and then I always like to throw an embarrass, their average last frost is June 20th.
20: Ooh, that's, okay, how's it looking for the rest of the week?
21: Well, high pressure moves in tonight. We're going to see those clouds break up. Looks like we should see a little more sunshine tomorrow and Thursday, or a lot more sun, but there will still be some fair weather cumulus clouds filling in the afternoon, and just even a little sun is going to warm things up. Probably 64 tomorrow, I think, back in the mid-60s here on Thursday, and then that trajectory continues upward here through the weekend.
20: Yeah, give us a sneak peek of the weekend.
21: Yeah, we should be back in the 70s by Saturday for southern Minnesota, into the 70s, close to 80 by Sunday and Monday. Still looking like it'll be a little unsettled. Best chances of some thunder Friday night into early Saturday, and then some isolated chances Sunday and Monday.
20: Thank you, Sven Sundgaard. We'll talk again next hour.
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26: From Marketplace, I'm Nancy Marshall-Genzer in Washington. We're getting an update on retail sales this week from some big names, including Home Depot and Walmart. Last week, we got retail sales data from the Census Bureau that showed Americans kept spending last month. Retail sales rose by 0.5% in April, the third straight monthly gain. For more on what this week's round of earnings might tell us, we're joined by Lauren Seidel-Baker, economist at the New Hampshire-based economics consultancy firm ITR Economics. Good morning, Lauren.
27: Good morning.
26: So April's retail sales numbers came with a catch. A big chunk of that growth was coming from how much we're spending at the gas pump, not what we're putting in a shopping cart. So how do you sort through that?
27: That's going to be a challenge in the coming months. However, one of the metrics that I've personally been looking at is just how much we as Americans spend on energy. Today, that's about 3.7% of our total budgets, which is very close to the record low that we saw during COVID of 3.5%. So over the long term, we're actually spending less and less, not just on gas, but on heating oil and electricity and all of those other energy categories.
26: Home Depot reported first quarter earnings this morning. They said demand is about the same as last year, despite more consumer uncertainty. So how are their earnings tied to interest rates?
27: This is actually pretty good news, what we saw from the Home Depot earnings. They will be more affected by the housing market. Anytime we think about those big ticket purchases, things like cars, houses, the consumer sentiment does flow through a little bit more strongly. Rather than retail sales, where we might be feeling bad, but we're still going out and spending generally as we had been.
26: We're going to be hearing from some more retailers this week, Walmart, Target, and TJ Maxx. Are we going to get more good news there?
27: Those will probably be a truer view of the U.S. consumer rather than this additional housing component, which, as you mentioned, have still elevated interest rates and some affordability constraints. So I'll be watching those very closely. At this point, it seems like the consumer is still out-earning inflation. That is, changes to our earnings or to our wages are increasing at a faster pace than inflation is taking a bite out of those earnings.
26: Lauren Seidel-Baker, economist at the New Hampshire-based economics consultancy firm ITR Economics. Thank you, Lauren.
27: Thanks so much.
26: Let's do the numbers. The Dow, S&P, and NASDAQ futures are all down in the 1 to 6-tenths percent range, with the Dow future down 95 points. The 10-year Treasury yield is down at 4.62%.
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26: If you're a homeowner, this is no surprise to you. Property insurance is expensive, and it seems to get more pricey every year. Some might blame climate change or natural disasters, but if you look under the hood of the $1 trillion in premium payments last year, the numbers might tell a different story. Here to talk about what's causing this cost explosion is the Director of Competition and Regulatory Policy at the Vanderbilt Policy Accelerator, Brian Shearer, who's written extensively on the topic. Thanks for coming on.
0: Good morning.
26: So how profitable is the property casualty insurance industry?
0: Well, it's very profitable. We're seeing huge spikes in profits. But in addition to that, we're seeing a kind of longer term trend starting in the 90s, when the margin between what insurance companies are paying out in claims and what they're collecting in premiums started increasing. And because of that, Americans and American businesses have been paying over $100 billion extra every year.
26: Can you quantify that?
0: Yeah. So in 2024 and 2025, the profit margins of the industry doubled. And they were $150 billion both years, over $150 billion. And that's on top of all of the excess spending. Of course, they also are spending money on things like private jets. Stock buybacks have been increasing. Dividends to investors have been increasing. The ad budgets have always been large and continue to be. So it's not just a story about higher profits. It's also a story about wasteful spending.
26: Now, we did reach out to the trade group representing these insurers, the American Property Casualty Insurance Association, and they say they've made a profit of 6% over the past decade, and they say that's lower than the 14.9% average for most Fortune 500 companies. They say they're not price gouging. What's your response to that?
0: They're really not supposed to make a profit on the insurance product itself. They make their money from generating returns on the surplus fund in the stock market. So in some ways, it's better to think of insurance as an investment firm and the insurance product as how they get their investment capital. So, a return on the insurance business, might seem low, but that means their cost to acquire investment capital is actually negative. The source of their capital is paying them.
26: From the association's point of view, they say insurers have to make money, so they have something to store away for a rainy day, for years when there are big losses. Are they right?
0: There's a real question about whether they're actually saving the excess money. a great deal of the margin isn't going into the surplus fund. It's going to $150 billion to ad budgets and agent commissions. In 2025, Progressive spent 20% of its revenue on stock buybacks and dividends. In 2024, State Farm bought four private jets, not one, but four. And so, I think we should be more sympathetic to that explanation if the insurance industry was actually saving the money.
26: Well, Brian Shearer, Director of Competition and Regulatory Policy at the Vanderbilt Policy Accelerator, thank you.
0: Thank you.
26: In Washington, I'm Nancy Marshall Genzer with the Marketplace Morning Report. 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
11: Here's your Twin Cities forecast from NPR News. Mostly cloudy with scattered showers this morning and a few sprinkles this afternoon. Highs in the mid-50s and breezy with northwest winds at 10 to 20 miles an hour. We will see skies clearing overnight with lows in the low 40s. Then tomorrow looks sunny and warmer, highs in the mid-60s. Same for Thursday and Friday. Our next chance of rain showers is Friday afternoon.
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2: Six states hold primaries today. With record low favorability, will President Trump be able to keep defeating incumbents from his own party, whom he views as disloyal? I'm Emily Bright, and it's Tuesday, May 19th. This is Morning Edition. This hour, Trump plans to give nearly $2 billion of government money to allies he claims were targeted by the Biden administration. Also, what are the long-term health tolls of tear gas? And our Dan Crocker tours the aftermath of a wildfire near Two Harbors. It was on this date in 1992 when the city of Marshall began operating the first commercial wind farm in Minnesota. Happy birthday to David Hartman, the first host of Good Morning America. He is 91. Singer-dancer JoJo Siwa is 23. It's 7:01 and the news is next.
5: Live from NPR News in Washington, I'm Corva Coleman. There are primaries in six states today. That includes Kentucky, as Kentucky Public Radio's Sylvia Goodman tells us.
6: Kentucky Republicans have a big list of candidates to choose from, but a few have risen to the top. Congressman Andy Barr is leaving his House district to run for the seat, securing President Trump's endorsement late in the race. His main competition will be former Kentucky Attorney General Daniel Cameron, who lost his 2023 bid for governor to Democrat Andy Beshear. Cameron has seen some support from libertarian-leaning state politicians, but has fallen significantly in available polling. A few familiar faces have dominated the Democratic side of the race, with former unsuccessful Senate candidates Charles Booker and Amy McGrath. The Cook Political Report still rates the Senate seat as a solid red one. For NPR News, I'm Sylvia Goodman in Louisville, Kentucky.
5: San Diego police say five people are dead, including two suspects, following yesterday's mass shooting at the city's Islamic Center. Police say the suspects died by suicide. From member station KPBS, Corey Suzuki reports local authorities are investigating this as a hate crime.
7: The Islamic Center of San Diego is the largest mosque in San Diego County. Police say they found three people dead in front of the building. They found the two they think were the shooters in a car several blocks away. They were also dead. Taha Hassan is the imam and director of the Islamic Center of San Diego. He said his community was in mourning.
8: The religious intolerance and the hate, unfortunately, that exists in our nation is unprecedented.
7: San Diego Police Chief Scott Wall said they are investigating the shooting as a hate crime. He declined to provide specific details, but said there was generalized hate rhetoric and speech involved. For NPR News, I'm Corey Suzuki in San Diego.
5: Enrollment in healthcare.gov and the other marketplaces is projected to plunge by 5 million people this year. As NPR's Selena Simmons-Duffin reports, the dramatic drop came after Congress failed to make a deal on premium subsidies.
3: Lawmakers came close to a deal, but in the end, it fell apart. Extra federal money that helped keep premium costs down expired at the end of December. Cynthia Cox of the nonpartisan health research organization KFF is a co-author of a new report on what happened with healthcare.gov and the state marketplaces after that.
4: Costs went up significantly and a lot of people dropped their plans. Those who stay are paying more, either in the form of higher premiums or higher deductibles or both.
3: The report projects enrollment in these marketplaces will plunge this year from 22 million in 2025 to about 17 million. That's a difference of 5 million people who may have found coverage elsewhere, but Cox says probably became uninsured. Selena Simmons-Duffin, NPR News, Washington.
5: On Wall Street, in pre-market trading, Dow futures are lower. 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
10: For NPR News in the Twin Cities, I'm Phineas Pope. The Minneapolis City Council will revisit a proposal today for a new emergency responder training center. Council members decided to postpone a vote on a land purchase funding plan for the 4.7-acre site back in March after some spirited debate. Supporters say it will be cost-effective to build a facility where both police officers and firefighters can train. Opponents say, given other financial challenges facing the city, it's not a high priority. Authorities in central Minnesota say a driver was struck and seriously wounded by an errant round from someone target shooting. It happened Friday afternoon along State Highway 4 southeast of Painesville. The Meeker County Sheriff's Office says a 78-year-old man was hit in the head by a bullet while driving. He was airlifted to a Twin Cities hospital with injuries the Sheriff's Office says were serious but not life-threatening. Authorities say it appears the bullet was an errant round from target shooting on nearby property, and the Sheriff's Office executed a search warrant. The incident remains under investigation. State lawmakers over the weekend passed a bill to help prevent the sexual grooming of children. Elizabeth Shockman reports.
12: Lawmakers in both the House and Senate voted unanimously in favor of the bill. It makes grooming a felony, establishes new training for mandatory reporters, and expands the Education Department's authority to investigate allegations of misconduct beyond 3 years. Hannah Lopresso, a former student, championed the bill and spent months sharing her story of surviving years of grooming from her former high school band teacher. She said seeing the bill pass felt healing.
13: Power is a good word for that, of just to be able to stand there and see what I was able to do with bravery.
12: Lopresso says she hopes the bill will prevent other children from experiencing abuse and grooming in the future. I'm Elizabeth Shockman.
10: Admission to professional golf events in Minnesota between this July and July of 2030 will be exempted from state tax under a provision about to be law. It's part of a broader tax bill. Minnesota will host several Professional Golfers Association of America events over the next 4 years, including the KPMG Women's PGA Championship next month and the Ryder Cup in 2029. The proposal is expected to result in $2 million in tax exemptions through the end of the 2029 budget year. Initial work is underway this week on a project to install a new roundabout at what's been a dangerous intersection near the south shore of Mille Lacs Lake. The roundabout will go in at the north junction of U.S. Highway 169 and State Highway 27. Right now in Hibbing, cloudy, 42 degrees, in Bemidji, 37. In the Twin Cities, it's 50. 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
15: It's Morning Edition from NPR News. I'm Leila Fadel in Washington, D.C.
28: And I'm A. Martinez in Los Angeles, California. There are primaries in six states today.
15: The results in those elections will give us more understanding of President Trump's continued influence from the Oval Office, even when he's not on the ballot.
28: NPR senior political editor and correspondent Domenico Montanaro is here to talk us through all of it. So, Domenico, what races in particular are you watching today?
16: Well, I mean, as you said, there's six states that are voting, from Pennsylvania to the south in Kentucky, Alabama, and Georgia, to out west in Oregon and Idaho. We're really heading into the heat of primary season here. The race I've got my closest eye on tonight is in Kentucky, a congressional race where Republican Thomas Massie is in a fight for his political life because of his high-profile disagreements with President Trump, especially and including wanting those Epstein files released.
17: Okay, so where does a president fit in here?
16: Yeah, I mean, Trump has been a huge theme here. I mean, Trump has been so upset with Massie that he endorsed a primary opponent, Ed Gallarine, who served in the Navy as a SEAL officer. Trump said all he needed was a, quote, warm body in this race, and got one, he said, with a, quote, big, beautiful brain. Massie has tried to address that and still wrap his arms around Trump, like in this ad.
18: So there's no sense in trying to avoid it. Let's just talk about the elephant in the room. I agree with President Trump a whole lot more than I disagree with him.
16: So he said he was trying to address the elephant in the room, but I thought it was notable that he never actually addresses the elephant in the room and those criticisms of Trump in that ad, just what they agree on, like immigration policy, defending the Second Amendment. But all of that could be a tough sell to MAGA fans. And opponents of Massie have been running tens of millions of dollars in opposition to him, like this one.
19: Massie's new ad, "The elephant is fake, and so is Massie's claim of supporting President Trump."
16: And that's referring to the use of AI in Massie's ad. The ad is from the United Democracy Project, or UDP, which is affiliated with AIPAC. That's the pro-Israel lobby. And they see Massie as not being pro-Israel enough, and they've put him in ads next to pictures of Democrats like Minnesota Congresswoman Ilhan Omar and New York Representative Alexandria Ocasio-Cortez.
17: When you mentioned the ads that have been running, you mentioned tens of millions of dollars. That sounds like a lot of money for a primary election.
16: Yeah, it really is. I mean, in fact, according to our ad tracking partner, Ad Impact, this race has seen the most money ever spent on TV ads for a House primary, $33 million. So much of it is from groups trying to defeat Massie. So a lot of money being spent on Trump's retribution campaign, and there's hundreds of millions more where that came from. We saw some of it used again successfully over the weekend in Louisiana when incumbent Republican Senator Bill Cassidy went down in the primary there after Trump backed the challenger. And this is why so few Republicans put their necks out to oppose the president.
17: Is that dynamic playing out in other places?
16: Yeah, it's a key thing in a lot of primaries, especially in places with very conservative primary electorates. Tonight, we'll also be watching results for Senate primaries in Alabama and Georgia, where Republicans are trying to out-MAGA each other. You know, Georgia is going to be particularly important to watch because this is a really important Senate race with Democrat John Ossoff as the incumbent. And Republicans would love to flip this seat, but the Republican primary electorate in Georgia, which is very conservative, is different than the general election one. You know, Trump-like candidates have shown great strength in primaries when parties tend to turn out their most loyal supporters, but they have a harder time in general elections. So Republicans have to be careful here not to come across as too extreme if they want to be able to pick up this seat in November. And this is going to be one of the most closely watched Senate races this fall, as is next week's runoff in Texas when the primary will be decided there too.
17: All right, that's NPR's Domenico Montanaro. Thanks a lot, Domenico.
16: You're welcome.
15: Political consultant Sarah Longwell will also be watching the results of today's primary. She's the founder and publisher of the conservative-leaning media outlet The Bulwark. Sarah, good morning and welcome back to the program.
20: Good morning.
15: So President Trump's popularity is slipping, including among people who voted for him. But in the primaries we've seen so far this year, the people he's chosen to unseat incumbent Republicans have done well. So based on those outcomes, he's popular and influential within his party still. So how do you understand these low polling numbers and these results we're seeing?
20: Well, you have to understand, and Domenico talked about this a little bit, that the primary electorate that we are looking at in places like Georgia, especially these red states, they are extremely Trumpy. This doesn't include independents, obviously doesn't include Democrats, doesn't include a lot of more casual voters. And so in the Republican primaries in very red states, you do get people trying very hard to out-Trump each other, out-MAGA each other, because that endorsement still carries a lot of weight with these voters, despite the fact that, and I talk to these voters all the time in focus groups, I was just talking to people in Georgia, despite the fact that Republican voters right now aren't feeling particularly enthusiastic in general. They're actually feeling pretty dejected by the state of things.
15: What else did voters in Georgia say to you? I mean, Domenico mentioned how important this race will be in the midterms and when it comes to control in the Senate.
20: I mean, the biggest thing you heard from Republicans in Georgia was how much they desperately wanted to beat John Ossoff, but that they didn't really think it was going to happen. They don't feel, they don't like any of the candidates that are in their Republican Senate primary. You've got Derek Dooley, who's endorsed by Governor Kemp, which is becoming a bit of a proxy fight with Representative Buddy Carter, who's endorsed by Trump. And so you've got sort of the Kemp wing of the party lined up against the Trump, more Trumpy wing of the party to try and get the second slot in this race. But the voters were just sort of like, they like Kemp, they like Trump, but they don't like any of these candidates particularly. And they don't feel like any of the candidates in the race are likely to beat John Ossoff when it comes to the general election.
15: Now, Georgia is a state where Trump won by 2 points, but also a state that's represented by two Democrats in the Senate. What are you looking to understand by watching the primary there?
20: I mean, Georgia is one of the, is still a very strange state in that it is both a swing state with a lot of swing voters, a lot of voters that split their ticket. But honestly, the biggest thing coming out of Georgia for this race, really in the general election, is going to be, does John Ossoff win in a state that has, especially by maybe a large margin, because there's not a very good Republican candidate, does he come out of this looking like presidential material in 2028, the kind of candidate who can win in these redder places? And I think if he ends up against a weak Republican candidate in a weak enthusiasm time for Republicans, he could come out of that race putting up big margins, which would sort of catapult him to the top of the list that people are looking for in 2028. But as it when it comes to Republicans, what it really is how much enthusiasm can Trump still get out of his base? He may be able to pull people over the line with his endorsement, but do they like his candidates? Do they feel enthusiastic about his candidates? Or are Republicans feeling the same way most voters are about Trump, which is that he's in the twilight of his presidency and everyone's feeling a little dejected about how things are going in the country?
15: What do you think that lack of enthusiasm that you're hearing from Republican voters says about that electorate and the performance of this president and the elections ahead?
20: There's just no doubt that Republicans are disappointed with how Trump's second term has gone. Even when they put on a brave face to say, you know, he's doing his best, or we've just got to get through the war with Iran, and, you know, but it's important that we do that. They make excuses for him, but also every single Republican voter that we listen to thinks things are not going well in the country. They think gas prices are too high. They think grocery prices are too high. They are disappointed that Trump, who said he was going to come into office and immediately lower prices, hasn't been able to do so. And in fact, seems to be focusing on things that are much less important to them, like his ballroom, like his arch, and other pet projects of the president. And they're also not wild about the fact that he's constantly on these sort of vindication tours are going after Republicans. And it's just contributing to a lack of enthusiasm in the party.
15: Sarah Longwell is a political consultant and pollster who hosts the Focus Group podcast. Thank you for your time.
20: Thank you.
28: One of the key figures in the 1995 O.J. Simpson murder trial has died. L.A. Police Detective Mark Furman became a polarizing witness in a trial that mesmerized much of the country. He was 74 years old. Here's Steve Futterman reporting from Los Angeles.
0: During the O.J. Simpson criminal trial, no one outside of Simpson himself was more controversial than the lead LAPD detective Mark Furman. He was the one who found the key piece of evidence, the bloody glove that the prosecution claimed Simpson dropped outside his home after the killings of his ex-wife and her friend took place. There was no conviction in the criminal trial, although Simpson was later found liable in a civil trial. This was Furman's testimony.
1: It appeared a dark leather glove. It appeared to be somewhat moist or sticky. I didn't touch it, but it appeared that parts were sticking to other parts of the glove.
0: Defense attorneys had a much different view. They claimed that there was never a bloody glove and accused Furman of planting it. They later suggested that Furman held racist views. They were able to present audio tapes from years before with Furman using racist slurs, including the N-word. Loyola Law School professor and former prosecutor Lori Levinson reported on the trial of Simpson, a former football player turned actor.
2: Using Mark Furman and some of the racial slurs that he had made before, the defense and especially Johnny Cochran were able to effectively argue that what he testified to couldn't be believed, and the jury went with the defense.
0: At the trial and before the audio tapes with the racial slurs were played, Furman testified that he had not used the N-word during the previous decade.
6: Are you therefore saying that you have not used that word in the past 10 years, Detective Furman?
1: Yes, that's what I'm saying.
0: A year after Simpson was acquitted, Furman pleaded no contest to charges of perjury. He was sentenced to 3 years probation. Later, he moved to Idaho, wrote several books, and became a talk show host. Furman always insisted he didn't plant the bloody glove. For NPR News, I'm Steve Futterman in Los Angeles.
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22: Here's your Twin Cities forecast from NPR News. Mostly cloudy with scattered showers this morning and a few sprinkles this afternoon. Highs in the mid-50s and breezy with northwest winds at 10 to 20 miles an hour. We will see skies clearing overnight with lows in the low 40s. Then tomorrow looks sunny and warmer, highs in the mid-60s. Same for Thursday and Friday. Our next chance of rain showers is Friday afternoon.
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26: It's Morning Edition. I'm Emily Brighton for Kathy Werzer. A new report from the nonprofit investigative newsroom ProPublica opens with a chilling video from Minneapolis.
27: There's kids in the car!
26: Small children are scrambling out of a car into the snow on a dark January night. They're surrounded by smoke from a tear gas canister that exploded under their car, setting off airbags and choking the kids, including a six-month-old. Immigration officers fired the canister during a protest. ProPublica's report identifies 79 children across the country, including 10 from Minnesota, who have been seriously injured or harmed by chemical irritants used in immigration raids or nearby protests. Here to tell us more is a reporter on the story, Maya Miller. Welcome to the program.
29: Thanks for having me.
26: We've reported on guidelines that various police departments in Minnesota have for how and when to use chemicals. What guidelines, Maya, does the federal government have?
29: So interestingly, throughout the course of our reporting, we found that there are actually no uniform standards. And we've actually looked at a number of policies and found that DHS's policy, the Department of Homeland Security's, is weaker than those of some local law enforcement agencies, including those in Minneapolis, in Chicago, in Portland, and Akron, Ohio.
26: The videos and photos in your story show kids in obvious pain. What do we know about the long-term effects of those chemicals on kids?
29: Yeah, so there hasn't been a lot of research, particularly on children. These weapons were designed to incapacitate adult men and to be used in wartime. And so the closest study that we found that approximates the potential impacts for children long-term is actually a survey that was done of Palestinian refugees who were hit by tear gas repeatedly by Israeli security forces. And they found repeat issues with tonsillitis and other kind of chronic long-term issues. And so the kind of jury is still out to see what happens to these children long-term. We actually connected to one, at the time, six-year-old who, living in the Chicago area, was sitting at home when protests happened nearby. And over the course of a few weeks, tear gas repeatedly seeped into their home. And since then, this girl's mother, she's now seven, has had to take her to urgent care five times because she's had trouble breathing.
26: Well, how does the federal government justify the use of chemicals on kids or even in areas where kids live?
29: Yeah, so the Department of Homeland Security told us that oftentimes the officers were actually justified in using tear gas and pepper spray in these cases and needed to use it to defend themselves against what they called agitators. And they also said that parents irresponsibly brought their children into dangerous situations. And so, the Department of Homeland Security backed up its officers in using these weapons when we ran these cases by them.
26: Is there a specific family that you want to tell us about from your reporting?
29: Yeah, you know, I think the family that I had mentioned a bit ago, the seven-year-old who had been tear gassed repeatedly, I think that really illustrates, how innocent bystanders are getting caught up in this. Her and her 10-year-old sister were sitting at home when tear gas would just seep into their house because federal officers used it a few blocks away. And there's not just the physical consequences, but the long-term, there's mental health consequences. And, we actually recently spoke with a civil rights activist who is now in his 70s, and he was actually tear gassed when he was 17. And he described to us these long-term psychological effects that it has had on him. But he said that in order to survive and to get past that fear and trauma, he had to kind of kill a part of himself. And he, said to us, he really encourages children who've experienced these things to try to get help now. And he wishes he had gotten help earlier.
26: Maya, I want to thank you for your reporting.
29: Thank you for having me.
26: That was ProPublica reporter Maya Miller. Cool, wet weather has allowed firefighters to completely contain a wildfire along the north shore of Lake Superior. Homeowners were allowed to visit their properties north of Two Harbors for the first time yesterday. Reporter Dan Crocker also got an up-close look at the area burned by the Stewart Trail fire and has this report.
3: The fire ignited Friday just north of Betty's Pies, a North Shore institution along Highway 61 outside Two Harbors. Yesterday evening, a cold fog hung over the area. Despite the rain, it still smelled of fire. Stretches of forest along the highway were scorched black, the trees standing like charred toothpicks.
4: And here we're coming up on the first homestead, it looks like. And this home is still standing.
3: Wow, the fire burned right up to their yard. We drive past several homes untouched by fire. In some areas, the fire has burned right up to Lake Superior. But then we come to a clearing.
4: Smaller cabin that was right alongside the lake. And now it's gone.
3: All we can see is a burned refrigerator.
4: This is a surreal scene. Just a chimney standing. You can see the steps going up to a house that's no longer there. Wow.
3: The fire raged for about 2 miles along the highway between the Stewart River and the Silver Creek Tunnel, just a few miles outside Two Harbors. Cabins and homes line both sides of the highway here. 8 were destroyed by the blaze, but many survived, even when the fire seemingly burned right next to them.
5: Fire is kind of a mystery.
3: Tim Loma is chief deputy for the Lake County Sheriff's Office.
5: And there's no rhyme or reason how it behaves the way it does, why stuff gets burned, why stuff doesn't.
3: Loma says they escorted 42 home and cabin owners into the burn area Monday afternoon to see their properties.
5: You know, gave them that time to see what they had and then really sit back and take it in at their own pace and go through those feelings kind of in their own private time. A lot of people were shocked. A lot of people were, a little bit relieved. And again, each of them were worried about their neighbors.
3: Earlier in the day, Governor Tim Walz traveled to Two Harbors to thank first responders and get a briefing on the fire. Two Harbors Fire Chief Mark Schlangen told him that firefighters from local departments saved countless homes.
7: You could see the path of the fire and where it was stopped. You could see siding that was burning, that was extinguished. You could see eaves that were started, that were extinguished. So as tough as it is for all the losses, which it is tragic, I want all the crews that are working it know that their efforts really mattered.
3: Wall said the big takeaway for him was how volunteer firefighters, small law enforcement departments, and other emergency responders from around the region came together to protect their community.
8: A huge thank you to all the local responders who responded to their neighbors. Thanks for keeping everybody safe. An evacuation is a tough thing. It comes fast. It can cause a lot of confusion. But by all of the reports coming in, just done incredibly professionally, which means we don't have any deaths or injuries in this.
3: Incident Commander Mike Hill says he expects to pass off management of the fire to local officials in the next couple days.
9: There's not much smoke left in the air, but the next phase is lifting evacuations, opening the highway, and trying to get people back to normal to the degree that we can.
3: Walls emphasized that state and federal money will be made available to help communities rebuild damaged infrastructure and pay for the fire response. But a lot of those funds aren't available for private landowners. The Two Harbors area is rallying behind families who lost their homes to donate food, clothing, and money. The governor encouraged people to continue to reach out and support their neighbors. Dan Crocker, NPR News, Two Harbors.
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26: Two Harbors got 0.8 inches of rain last night. That certainly helped. It's cooler today, highs in the mid-40s to mid-50s, but don't be fooled. Sven Sundgaard says the sun today is the same intensity as mid-July.
13: Live from NPR News in Washington, I'm Louise Schiavone. Less than a week after President Trump's visit to Beijing, Russian President Vladimir Putin is heading to China to meet with President Xi Jinping. The Kremlin says the two leaders plan to discuss economic cooperation and international issues. NPR's Jennifer Pack has more from Shanghai.
14: Russia's President Putin calls President Xi an old friend in a video he sent to the Chinese people ahead of his visit. In it, he praises what he calls truly boundless potential of Russia-China relations. China has become Russia's lifeline, increasing trade between the two since the Russian invasion of Ukraine, though the Chinese deny supporting Russia's war effort. In addition to deals, a Kremlin spokesperson says Putin hopes to hear firsthand information about Xi's recent meeting with President Trump. While for China, Russia's energy resources are important as the Strait of Hormuz remains effectively closed. Jennifer Pack, NPR News, Shanghai.
13: The World Health Organization says it's worried about the scale and speed of an outbreak of a rare Ebola variant in eastern Congo. Authorities say they suspect at least 131 deaths are connected to it, along with over 500 cases. Finnish divers have recovered the bodies of four Italians who died while underwater cave exploring in the Maldives. They say the bodies were lying at a depth of around 200 feet. This is NPR News in Washington.
18: For NPR News in the Twin Cities, I'm Phineas Pope. Minnesota prosecutors have charged an Immigration and Customs Enforcement agent in the January shooting of a Venezuelan man in North Minneapolis. The Hennepin County Attorney's Office says ICE agent Christian Castro fired through the front door of a duplex, striking Julio Sosa Solis in the leg while people, including children, were inside the home. Castro faces four counts of second-degree assault and one count of falsely reporting a crime. County Attorney Mary Moriarty says Castro was not under physical threat when he fired his weapon, contradicting earlier claims from the Department of Homeland Security that the agent had been attacked with a shovel and broomstick. Federal prosecutors later dropped assault charges against Sosa Solis and another man. Hundreds of millions of dollars is earmarked for projects across Minneapolis after this year's legislative session. Here's Erica Zurich.
19: Hundreds of millions of dollars will go to HCMC, the state's busiest Level 1 trauma center and teaching hospital. The state's infrastructure bill also includes $43 million in funding for parks, water infrastructure, homeless youth housing, addiction recovery, and mental health services.
0: $4 million of this funding will go to the Roof Depot project in the East Phillips neighborhood, where an organization is working towards converting an industrial warehouse into a cooperatively owned community hub. East Phillips has some of the highest rates of asthma, lead poisoning, and heart disease in Minnesota as a result of pollution from a nearby asphalt plant, metal foundry, roofing company, and three highways. I'm Erica Zurich.
18: New home listings jumped in Minnesota last month as compared to April of 2025, but the inventory of home sales is still too low for a balanced market. Elizabeth Schockman reports.
1: There are more houses for sale in Minnesota this spring as compared to last, but high mortgage rates, inflation, and difficult economic conditions are continuing to affect the real estate market. That's according to a new report from Minnesota Realtors. Here's Michaela Tui, a realtor with Coldwell Banker.
2: I know.

0: sort of reach with his, you know, with one hand as the litigant and with another hand as the person who controls the government, and to take almost $2 billion and to intend to use it with almost no controls to provide, you know, settlements, I guess is what they'll call it, to people who were engaged in the January 6th insurrection. So this, I've never seen anything like this before.
1: You talk about almost no oversight. So we heard from Kerry Johnson there that the judge closed the case in part because the administration didn't file the details of the settlement. So the judge no longer had jurisdiction. And then hours later, the DOJ did share those details. How unusual is that?
0: It's very unusual because the government is supposed to conduct its business in the most transparent way possible. And to specifically avoid judicial oversight, as they did here, is definitely a red flag. The settlement proceeds are being put into the hands, as Kerry just said, of a five-member commission that is obliged only to follow the wishes of the president. Also a red flag from the perspective of due process.
1: Will there be legal guardrails? I mean, will there be a way for there to be legal challenges to this fund?
0: Well, the problem with that is that the Supreme Court in recent years has very much narrowed what we call standing doctrine. So it is harder than ever before for an individual to file a lawsuit to challenge government action. There are some potential ways to do that here. Some have suggested maybe a claim under the False Claims Act against the people who filed the claims. That might be one route forward. But it's very hard for an individual to just file a lawsuit and say the government is acting improperly, asking the judges to stop it. And so it's going to present some challenges.
1: Has the Trump administration now opened the door to Democrats doing something similar if they come into power for people they believe are being targeted by Trump's Justice Department?
0: It does seem that way. What's good for the goose is good for the gander. And once we have a system that allows the president to use the judgment fund, which is meant to, for legitimate purposes of settling cases, it's not meant to create this kind of all-purpose fund for the president. There's no reason why people on the other side of the aisle can't do it. Of course, the best solution here would be for Congress to try to stop it, to say that this isn't what the judgment fund is for, and to prevent this kind of expenditure. It violates the 14th Amendment and is inconsistent with the president's obligations.
1: Was the settlement in the interest of the American people?
0: It's very hard to see how this is in the interest of the American people. The American people benefit from due process, from individualized determinations of justice, not from a sweeping fund that the president can use to pay people however he wishes.
1: Harry Sandick is a former federal prosecutor and a partner with the law firm Patterson Belknap. Thank you for your time.
0: Thank you very much.
2: One of the news stories we're following, federal prosecutors are asking a judge to sentence Amy Bach, the founder of Feeding Our Future, to 50 years in prison for orchestrating what they are calling the nation's largest COVID-19 fraud scheme. Bach's defense attorney is asking for a 3-year sentence, and that sentencing hearing is Thursday. That story and all the news at nprnews.org.
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2: Here's your Twin Cities forecast from NPR News. Mostly cloudy with scattered showers this morning and a few sprinkles this afternoon. Highs in the mid-50s and breezy with northwest winds at 10 to 20 miles an hour. We will see skies clearing overnight with lows in the low 40s. Then tomorrow looks sunny and warmer, highs in the mid-60s. Same for Thursday and Friday. Our next chance of rain showers is Friday afternoon.
5: I'm Katherine Richard, an NPR News reporter based in Rochester. 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
6: President Trump wants American history to be less divisive and more patriotic. How are Minnesota historians reacting? I'm Angela Davis at 9. 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
1: It's Morning Edition from NPR News. I'm Leila Faldin.
3: Anna Mae Martinez, many hospitals in the U.S. don't have qualified medical interpreters. So when people with limited English skills end up there, it's pretty common for their family members to act as interpreters, and that can lead to bad, even fatal outcomes. Aspen Public Radio's Hallie Zander reports on a small hospital trying something different.
7: This is Grand River Health, a 57-bed hospital in the Colorado desert town of Rifle. Population, about 10,000.
8: So this is the newest.
7: Maria Olivo grew up here, speaking both English and Spanish, but her mom only spoke Spanish. Around 5 or 6 years old, Olivo started going to her mom's doctor's appointments.
8: I remember just being the interpreter for everything, like with a lot of responsibility.
7: She reluctantly did this until she was about 18.
8: I'm pretty sure that a lot of it I messed up. I wasn't sure half of the time, right? I was just a kid. And so a lot of time just spending feeling like I hope that was the right word. I hope I relayed back what she needs to do right.
7: Olivo finally put a stop to it when her mom needed help interpreting at the gynecologist.
8: You do need to have somebody that knows what they are talking about.
7: Olivo is now a quality analyst for this hospital, and she's seen other families go through the same thing. Over 36% of the local population doesn't speak English at home. In 2023, community focus groups told Grand River staff,
8: there's nobody that can really help me in my language. You know how walking in kind of felt like unwelcome just because there wasn't that familiar face.
7: Bad interpretation can lead to deadly errors and a higher risk of malpractice suits, says Dr. Glenn Flores at the University of Miami.
9: It can be disastrous.
7: Flores has seen cases where providers use family members, untrained staff, even people from a restaurant down the road in a pinch.
9: There's huge variability from hospital to hospital, and it depends on how much they prioritize it and how much they have in terms of resources to do it. Maybe there's some political overlay on top of that.
7: But a couple of years ago, Grand River tried something new. In addition to hiring a full-time medical interpreter, they also offered hospital staff who speak Spanish formal training to do that work. Dr. Kevin Coleman is the chief medical officer here.
10: It actually is embarrassing to me that I used to use family members to help with interpretation in the office.
7: Dozens of staff have since taken the 40-hour course. They get pulled off their regular jobs, whether receptionists, radiologists, or medical assistants, to interpret for Spanish-speaking patients. They get a small pay bump, too. But even with these raises and training expenses, Coleman says it still saves the hospital money.
10: While there's been an overhead cost for sure, it's paid off pretty well.
7: They don't pay for virtual interpreters as often. And Coleman says the hospital has seen roughly 50% more Spanish-speaking patients since the program started 2 years ago. He hopes that profit will convince other facilities to improve their services, too. Grand River's program still has limitations. The hospital relies on virtual interpreters for languages other than Spanish, and on nights and weekends. Some dual-role employees have also reported feeling overwhelmed by the responsibilities. But Maria Olivo says it's healing for her to know that fewer kids in Rifle have to translate for their parents in the hospital, like she had to do for her mom.
8: Saying, okay, well, this teenager let her off the hook. You know, if you want to go hang out wherever, and we will make sure that your mom's taken care of.
7: Olivo and Dr. Coleman want to see the program continue to expand, hiring dedicated interpreters in departments where it's needed most. For NPR News, I'm Hallie Zander in Rifle, Colorado.
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2: It's 7:41. Meteorologist Sven Sundgaard, did you see the lightning yesterday evening? It was pretty incredible.
12: I sure did. Heard some pretty loud boomers
2: it,
12: that
2: yeah.
12: got my attention too, and I'm sure a lot of other people. Getting in some more rainfall amounts, 1.1 inches in Cortland, that's southeast of New Ulm. Cotton up on the Iron Range, 1.13. Most metro amounts were between about 1/4 inch and 3/4 inch. And on top of that, Flanders fire radar estimates just about 1/4 inch of rain. So they could have used more, but it's something at least to help contain fires. Two harbors though. 0.82 inches of rain and almost 1 inch of rain in Duluth. So
2: nice.
12: Definitely some beneficial rainfall.
2: Well, how's it looking today?
12: not a very nice day, I'm afraid. Kind of a cool, raw, windy day. A lot of clouds hanging on. It's misty out there for some of us this morning. And we could see a couple of pop-up showers, especially in northern Minnesota this afternoon. But we're not going to see temperatures move a whole lot. It's going to be more like early April than late May. Low to mid-50s in the Twin Cities only, 40s in northern Minnesota. And the winds are going to be picking up here, 10 to 20 out of the northwest. So almost a wind chill factor here through the day today.
13: Yeah, and just moving right in that direction. Who's getting frost tonight?
12: I think much of northern Minnesota, and we're going to have to watch southwestern Minnesota. Now, northern Minnesota, this is about on average for their last frost for many areas, but southwestern Minnesota, we're past that point. So there's a frost advisory for the southwest part of the state for tonight. Marshall, Worthington, some of those locations probably going to be very close to the freezing mark, maybe low to mid 30s in those spots. Twin Cities should be around 40, I think, for most of us. So no danger of frost in the Twin Cities metro, but those areas far off to the west and far to the north could overnight tonight. So it's going to be pretty chilly. Clouds are going to break up pretty quick once the sun sets.
13: Tell me we have some sunshine coming this week.
12: We do. Tomorrow and Thursday should bring a fair amount of sun. It's not going to be completely clear, but we'll see sunny mornings, and then we'll see a little bit of cloud cover kind of pop up and fill in the afternoon, but it won't block out the sun at least. So that's some good news. And just even a little sun is going to go a long way. We should be back up into the 60s, I think, tomorrow and Thursday, which is still a little below normal now. Normal high is 71 in the Twin Cities, but hey, we'll take 64 and 66 degrees compared to 50 today.
13: Yeah, absolutely. I'll take that. So I know people are trying to make plans for the holiday weekend. What can we expect?
12: Things should be warming up in time for the weekend, especially the second part of the weekend is going to be warmer than the start of the weekend. Friday, we are going to see temperatures still probably in the 60s, clouds increase. And it looks like the next best chance of rain will be Friday night into maybe Saturday morning. We're going to see some scattered showers and storms develop. But I do think most of it's going to fall in the overnight hours Friday night. I should see some decreasing clouds Saturday. Temperatures pop up to near 70 and then close to 80 Sunday, probably into the 80s Monday. And it's going to be warm all of next week. Looks like temperatures will be mostly in the 80s across southern Minnesota.
13: And of course, always cooler near Lake Superior, right?
12: Always.
13: Thank you, Sven.
12: You're welcome.
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17: From Marketplace, I'm Nancy Marshall-Genzer in Washington. First, the top lawyer for the Treasury Department resigned yesterday just after the government settled President Trump's $10 billion lawsuit against the IRS. Trump had appointed the lawyer, Brian Morrissey, as Treasury's general counsel last year. The president dropped his lawsuit against the IRS over the leak of his tax returns in exchange for the creation of a new anti-weaponization fund that will compensate people who say they've been, quote, investigated or targeted for political, personal, or ideological reasons. Marketplace's Samantha Fields has more.
18: This new $1.8 billion fund is highly controversial. The president and his family will not receive money from it, and the Justice Department says there are no partisan requirements to file a claim. But critics say it will largely be used to compensate the president's allies and supporters, who believe they've been unfairly investigated or prosecuted by the government. A lawyer for hundreds of January 6th defendants has already said his clients will be looking for payments. The nearly $1.8 billion for this new fund will come from an existing unlimited pot of money called the Judgment Fund, which pays out settlements in lawsuits against the government. The anti-weaponization fund is likely to be a big topic later today when Acting Attorney General Todd Blanche testifies on Capitol Hill about the Justice Department's budget. I'm Samantha Fields for Marketplace.
17: The National Association of Realtors is scheduled to release its April tally of pending home sales later this morning. So far this year, the housing market recovery that some people predicted has failed to materialize. The market's been lackluster. But there are some signs of improvement. Marketplace's Nova Safo takes a look.
19: For a while now, we've heard from analysts that 6% is the magic number for mortgage rates. Fall below that threshold, and they would begin to unlock the real estate market. Well, in April, rates dipped just a tenth of a percentage point or so, but stayed above 6%. And yet, Redfin's measure of pending home sales rose 9.5%, the biggest jump in more than 3 years.
20: people have adjusted to these higher rates or accepted the reality of them.
19: Daryl Fairweather is chief economist at Redfin.
20: There is pent-up demand. People do want to buy homes, and as it gets slightly more favorable for them to buy, those slight differences do make a difference.
19: What would also make a difference is more homes for sale, says Lawrence Yoon of the National Association of Realtors.
21: If we can have inventory growth of 30%, 40%, definitely it gives consumers more choices.
19: And would bring inventories to pre-pandemic levels, he says. For now, a majority of mortgage holders pay rates below 4%, so sellers are staying on the sidelines, even as buyers trickle back in. I'm Nova Safo for Marketplace.
17: Let's do the numbers. The Dow, S&P, and NASDAQ futures are all down in the 1 to 6/10 percent range, with the Dow future down 78 points. The 10-year Treasury yield is down at 4.62%.
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17: If there's a college student in your life, you know the chaos of the end of semester move-out. There are final exams, job applications, and graduation parties. For many, pitching shower caddies and mini fridges into a dumpster is just easier than taking them home or to the thrift store, which leaves environmentally conscious colleges with a challenge: how to divert all those dorm discards from landfills. Marketplace's Alice Wilder has more.
23: Every May in Durham, North Carolina, Duke University's dumpsters are filled with trash. And dumpster divers like Ben Crace start picking through it. This year, I joined him.
24: I don't know if you need a mini fridge or a dorm-sized microwave, but we're liable to find some.
23: Crace is in his 50s and used to work as a pastor. These days, he makes money selling foraged finds on eBay. He gave me a quick tutorial before we hit the dumpsters.
24: So we're going to kind of casually walk up to a dumpster and we're going to peek in. And hopefully there will be things near the top that we can just discreetly grab.
23: We had a backup plan in case campus police caught on.
24: We could say, I'm helping my kid move out. She thinks she threw away her retainer.
23: Now it was time to hit the dumpsters. We found mostly household items. Oh my God, this is like a full container of honey from Wegmans.
24: A lot of coat hangers.
23: But with some digging, we found good as new clothing from brands like Michael Kors and Lululemon.
25: Oh, nice.
23: And 6 copies of Percival Everett's Pulitzer Prize-winning novel, James. It was Duke's summer reading assignment. This kind of waste happens on campuses across the country.
26: Students are very busy in the end of their move-out period.
23: That's Alex Freed, director of Atlas Zero Waste. It's an organization that works with 65 campuses in the U.S. and Canada. He says that during move-out, schools produce 4 times more waste than they do in a typical month.
26: The language we've often used to describe this moment is, if the only solution is a dumpster, everything is going to look like trash.
23: The schools he works with divert waste in a few ways.
26: One is they collect stuff and they sort of immediately give it away.
23: Imagine a quad filled with mini fridges, rugs, and coat hangers. No cover story needed.
26: The second type is a connection with a nonprofit or a series of nonprofits.
23: Duke has a program like this. They donate to thrift stores in the area. In 2025, they donated 29 tons of stuff.
26: The third type of program is a yard sale.
23: Students donate items at the end of the year. They're stored over the summer. And then at the beginning of the next year,
26: students are able to purchase back at a very discounted price items that are available for reuse that were left behind by students from the previous year.
23: A representative for Duke's Office of Climate and Sustainability told me that they have a number of programs aimed at reducing move-out waste, from donation bins in dorms to a free pop-up campus thrift store. But the problem of end-of-semester waste is complex, and dumpsters are still full. So for now, townies like Ben Crace and me sort through the trash.
25: Do you have hand sanitizer in the car?
23: In Durham, North Carolina, I'm Alice Wilder for Marketplace.
17: Our producers are Emma Condon, Tamar Fagan, Ashley Rodriguez, Ariana Rosas, and Erica Soderstrom. Our senior producer is Alex Schroeder. Our supervising senior producer is Meredith Gerritsen-Morby. In Washington, I'm Nancy Marshall-Genzer with the Marketplace Morning Report. 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
0: I'm Jeff Jones, a producer at NPR News. My job is to make sure the news and weather we produce here meshes neatly with the programs from our partners at NPR and the BBC. This vital mix of information is made possible by member contributions. Thank you.
2: Here's your Twin Cities forecast from NPR News. Mostly cloudy with scattered showers this morning and a few sprinkles this afternoon. Highs in the mid-50s and breezy with northwest winds at 10 to 20 miles an hour. We will see skies clearing overnight with lows in the low 40s. Then tomorrow looks sunny and warmer, highs in the mid-60s. Same for Thursday and Friday. Our next chance of rain showers is Friday afternoon.
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13: Police are investigating a deadly shooting at a San Diego mosque as a hate crime. The mosque's imam says religious intolerance in the U.S. is unprecedented. I'm Emily Bright. It's Tuesday, May 19th, and this is Morning Edition. This hour, Minnesota prosecutors charged an ICE agent for shooting a man through a door. Also, a leader at HCMC shares the impact rescue funding will and won't have on the hospital. And President Trump tries to unseat another disloyal Republican, Thomas Massie of Kentucky. It was on this date in 2018 when Britain's Prince Harry married American actor Meghan Markle at Windsor Castle. Happy birthday to singer Sam Smith, who is 34. Basketball Hall of Famer Kevin Garnett is 50. It's 8:01, and the news is next.
3: Live from NPR News in Washington, I'm Corva Coleman. There are primary elections in six states today, from Georgia to Oregon. President Trump has weighed in heavily on some primary races. He has seen many of his preferred candidates win in early primary elections. Political consultant Sarah Longwell is the publisher of the conservative-leaning media outlet, The Bulwark. She says many Republican primary voters are deeply supportive of President Trump, but are showing some reservations.
4: They make excuses for him, but also every single Republican voter that we listen to thinks things are not going well in the country. They think gas prices are too high. They think grocery prices are too high. They are disappointed that Trump, who said he was going to come into office and immediately lower prices, hasn't been able to do so. And in fact, seems to be focusing on things that are much less important to them, like his ballroom, like his arch, and other pet projects of the president.
3: She spoke to NPR's Morning Edition. Commuter rail service in New York is expected to be back to normal by this afternoon's rush hour. That comes after negotiators struck a deal late yesterday, ending a three-day strike. NPR's Brian Mann reports this complicated commutes for 250,000 riders.
5: The strike started Saturday with workers demanding their first pay hike since 2022. Speaking last night, Governor Kathy Hochul said this deal means wages will go up, but not as much as union leaders wanted.
6: They stood firm for a deal that would not require any additional fare increases or tax increases.
5: This was the first strike on the Long Island Railroad since 1994. Details of the deal won't be released until union members ratify it. Service is expected to ramp up through the day today. Hochul and Long Island Railroad officials say trains will be operating normally for the afternoon commute and for crowds traveling to tonight's Eastern Conference Finals basketball game with the New York Knicks and Cleveland Cavaliers playing at Madison Square Garden. Brian Mann, NPR News, New York.
3: The United Nations is warning that millions of people around the world are on the brink of poverty. That's due to high energy costs and low economic growth. NPR's Fatma Tanis reports.
9: The rising fuel prices and shipping disruptions from the Iran war are hitting low-income countries hard, leading to high transportation and food costs and disrupting trade. The UN's Economic and Social Council says more than 32 million people around the world are at risk of being pushed into poverty. Women, children, and youth will be affected the most. So will populations in small islands and countries that heavily depend on imports. For example, islands in the Caribbean that import 80% of their food. The UN warns it could also lead to setbacks to its goal of eliminating extreme poverty by 2030, which was agreed upon by all UN member states more than a decade ago. Fatma Tanis, NPR News.
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8: For NPR News in the Twin Cities, I'm Phineas Pope. Authorities overnight declared the destructive Stewart Trail fire northeast of Two Harbors to be 100% contained. Crews have been aided by cooler, more humid weather and light rain over the past day. The fire started Friday and spread across more than 350 acres. It burned more than 30 buildings, including 8 homes or cabins. While the fire is now contained, Highway 61 remains closed to through traffic between Two Harbors and Silver Bay. Crews are also making progress in battling the large Flanders fire in Crow Wing County. That fire is 60% contained. Dozens of lawmakers in the Minnesota legislature gave retirement speeches on their respective floors yesterday. Several members across the two chambers and parties spoke the day after the 2026 session wrapped up. Among them was Representative Paul Torkelson, a Republican who played a key role in negotiating agreements over the last two sessions. He says the key lesson is to learn to listen to everyone.
10: And we're going to disagree. I've disagreed vehemently with some people here, some in my own caucus, by the way. But if you sit down and communicate and work hard often, you can find a path forward that benefits everyone. And really, that's what we're here to do.
8: Torkelson is among 10 retirements in the House. 15 people are retiring from the Senate. Minneapolis leaders announced the launch of a new non-fatal shooting task force yesterday. Here's Ellie Roth.
11: City officials say budget restraints and staffing shortages have prevented police from dedicating as many staff and resources to investigating non-fatal shootings as it does for homicides. But under the new task force, non-fatal shootings will have a dedicated investigator who will respond immediately to the scene, just like a homicide case. Minneapolis Police Chief Brian O'Hara said the task force will help the city solve more non-fatal shootings.
12: The reason why homicides clear at a much higher percentage around the country is not a difference in the circumstances. It's a difference in the amount of resources that can be dedicated to these cases and how intensely and quickly you can provide that.
11: The task force is modeled after a similar one in St. Paul, which nearly doubled its clearance rate of non-fatal shootings in 2025. I'm Ellie Roth in Minneapolis.
8: Should be cloudy today. Isolated rain showers possible this afternoon and evening with highs in the mid-40s and mid-50s. 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
28: It's Morning Edition from NPR News. I'm Leila Fadil in Washington, D.C.
29: And I'm A. Martinez in Los Angeles, California. San Diego police are investigating what may have motivated two teenagers to shoot at a mosque and kill three people there.
28: The attack is being investigated as a hate crime, and police say the two suspects later shot themselves.
29: NPR's Juliana Kim is covering this from San Diego. Juliana, how did this start yesterday?
30: So the San Diego Police Department received reports of an active shooter at the Islamic Center of San Diego shortly before noon. The center is the largest mosque in the county and runs a school. San Diego Police Chief Scott Wall said yesterday that officers upon arrival saw three people dead in front of the center. A nearby landscaper was also shot at but not struck, and no children at the center were injured. Wall said around the same time, police received calls about gunshots at a second location. There, officers found two people inside a vehicle, both of whom were dead from self-inflicted gunshot wounds. Wall believes the pair were responsible for the shooting at the center.
29: And what do we know about them and also the victims?
30: So authorities have yet to release the identities of the shooters, but we do know that they were two males, 17 and 18 years old. Police Chief Wall said officers got a call earlier that morning from a mother whose son had ran away. She told authorities that she believed her son was suicidal and that her car and weapons were missing. Wall said officers were sent to locations that they believed might be threatened, but there was no specific threat made to the Islamic Center. The motive has yet to be determined, but Wall said authorities are investigating this as a hate crime. He added that, quote, there was definitely hate rhetoric involved, end quote, though he didn't explain further. In terms of the victims, authorities have also not yet released names to the public, but Wall did mention that one of the victims was a security guard at the center.
16: Yeah, kids were evacuated from the school inside the mosque and then brought to a nearby church. And Juliana, you were there. Tell us what you saw.
30: Yeah, I mean, I saw a lot of families waiting hours to reunite with their children and head home. Manasar Barbak was waiting for his 9-year-old nephew. He told me he was shocked by what happened. At the same time, he's always been worried about the possibility of an attack like this.
17: It's always in your head that it's going to happen someday.
30: You know, when I asked him what he meant by that, he said he felt that places of worship have been increasingly under attack.
17: A synagogue was attacked not long ago, too, so it doesn't matter what faith, any attack on anybody is not acceptable, yeah.
30: Yeah. In 2019, there was a shooting at a synagogue in a San Diego suburb. One person was killed and 3 people were injured.
16: What about reactions from San Diego's Muslim community? What are you hearing?
30: Yeah, the Islamic Center of San Diego's Imam Taha Hussein spoke briefly at a press conference yesterday, and he said,
18: this is something that we have never expected to take place. But at the same time, the religious intolerance and the hate, unfortunately, that exists in our nation is unprecedented.
30: He ended his remarks by asking the public to practice tolerance as his community mourns.
16: That's NPR's Juliana Kim joining us from San Diego. Thank you very much.
30: Thank you.
28: The attack was in the middle of the day on Monday, and as we just heard, children inside the Islamic Center were escorted to safety at a church. Here's 9-year-old Odeh Shana describing to Reuters how he felt right after the attack.
19: I felt a bit scared. My legs were shaking in my hands, and my head was like hurting me a lot. I felt like a rock.
28: Joining us now is the mayor of San Diego, Todd Gloria. Mayor, thank you for being with us. I'm so sorry for what members of your community are going through today.
20: Thank you, Layla.
28: I want to start with the people's lives who were taken. What can you tell us about those who were killed?
20: From what I know, and we are still withholding their names as we continue to work with the families that are impacted, all 3 were employees of the Islamic Center of San Diego. Obviously the security guard, the 2 others working within the mosque in support of the school. I think all 3 are heroes, certainly the security guard whose office is right there at the entrance to the property, encountered the shooters first, and we believe that his heroic actions helped to provide time to allow the school to get locked down and to save every child's life. Wow. The 2 other folks were killed inside the mosque, and it's an absolute tragedy, and my heart goes out to their families.
28: Now, law enforcement, as you said, is still investigating Monday's shooting. They're investigating it as a hate crime. Have you learned anything more about those teens' motives for this attack?
20: It's difficult to tell, and I would like to rely upon only verified information for you and for your listeners. But we do have some evidence that would suggest very strongly that this is connected to bias and hatred. More vague in nature, not necessarily specific to any one community, but obviously definitely acted upon this largest mosque in our entire county, as well as to a landscaper who was working a few blocks away. I don't think that these were necessarily accidental situations. I do believe these were folks that are intended upon doing a lot of harm in our community.
28: What do you mean by more vague in nature, not necessarily about one community?
20: I think what has been shared with me is more about racial supremacy rather than a targeted commentary against the Muslim community. But more is surely going to come out as we investigate this more fully and more deeply. And, of course, we'll make everything transparent to the public when the time is right.
28: Are you aware of any threats made against the Islamic Center of San Diego or other mosques in the city or places of worship prior to this shooting?
20: No, not at all. As has been reported, the parent of one of the shooters did contact the San Diego Police Department about 2 hours before the shooting, and that was the limitations of our knowledge of the situation. Mm-hmm. Nothing specific against the Muslim Center of San Diego or other places of worship. But Layla, I want to assure San Diegans that we are taking this incredibly seriously and will be stepping up our presence around places of worship during this sensitive time.
28: I'm curious, I mean, the Islamic Society of Orange County in a different area was targeted by an anti-Muslim activist last month, which did lead to violent threats against it, a different place, a different center. Did that lead to any increased law enforcement in San Diego or monitoring?
20: We monitor and work closely with our partners throughout the county and across the state, all kinds of situations. We recognize that this is a highly connected world and that sick and twisted individuals can take inspiration from anywhere. And so we are ever vigilant and work aggressively on prevention, working with communities. Imam Taha is an icon here in San Diego. He has a close relationship with the police department, city hall, myself. And it's those relationships that get us through times like this and hopefully prevent situations like this happening. Sadly, of course, it wasn't enough yesterday, particularly not for the three who were killed.
28: You mentioned Imam Taha, who leads the Islamic Center of San Diego, and we heard him earlier talk about a level of religious intolerance that's unprecedented. And this comes at a time of rising anti-Semitism, rising anti-Muslim hate. I've heard terms like invaders, cancer, death cults being used to describe Muslims, including from elected officials on the right. And after the attack, Laura Loomer, a far-right activist and close ally of the president, is calling the mosque evil, calling for Muslims to be deported. Do you worry that this type of atmosphere, this pervasive language, contributes to violence like we saw on Monday in your city?
20: I don't worry about it. I know that it does. I know that people, rhetoric does matter. Words translate into action, and that's why it has to be repudiated. It has to be rejected by everybody at all levels of government and all positions, regardless of title. And that's why I want to be extremely clear that hate has no home here in San Diego, and that actions like this are not welcome. They do not represent our city, and to the extent that folks wish to engage in anything like it, we will hold you responsible, accountable under all the laws that we have available to us.
28: Todd Gloria is the mayor of San Diego. Thank you, Mayor, for speaking with us during this difficult time.
20: Thank you, Layla.
29: At the White House on Monday, President Trump held an event on health care affordability. Then, hours later, a sobering analysis reveals what millions of Americans are dealing with on this front. NPR's Selena Simmons-Duffin reports that enrollment in the Affordable Care Act marketplaces is plunging as people are priced out of coverage.
0: You might remember the big political fight in the fall over the enhanced premium tax credits for healthcare.gov and the state marketplaces. Congress came very close to a deal, but in the end, the extra federal money that kept premium costs down expired at the end of last year. And so?
1: Costs went up significantly and a lot of people dropped their plans.
0: That is Cynthia Cox, a co-author of the analysis from KFF, a nonpartisan health research organization. The report projects enrollment in these marketplaces will plunge this year from 22 million in 2025 to about 17 million this year. That's 5 million people dropping out of the marketplaces, maybe buying coverage elsewhere, but Cox says probably becoming uninsured. Those numbers are worse than the initial enrollment numbers the federal government reported in January. As for everyone who kept their marketplace health plans,
1: those who stay are paying more, either in the form of higher premiums or higher deductibles or both.
0: The bottom line is pretty much everyone is paying more.
1: If you're uninsured, you're going to face higher costs if you need to go to the doctor. If you are paying a higher premium to keep your coverage, again, you still might not have as much money to be able to afford to go to the doctor too. And then if you move into a high deductible plan, then that means that you might have to pay out a lot more money before your coverage kicks in.
0: The new report found deductibles rose last year more than they ever had before, by an average of $1,000. There is a bit of a positive note, Cox says. It's possible this is a one-year shock after the extra premium subsidies expired.
1: The good news, to the extent there is good news here in this report, is that it might mean that we don't see a lot of insurers needing to do another big market correction.
0: She says it'll become clear soon whether insurance companies want to raise rates again next year, or best case, this is the new normal. Selena Simmons-Duffin, NPR News, Washington.
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5: 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The show unites distinct and provocative voices with passionate discussion of the stories that are at the center of what's important in the world today.
15: Announcements. An announcement this morning, Governor Walz has appointed Justice Theodora Gaietas to serve as Chief Justice of the Minnesota Supreme Court. Walz points out she has served at all three levels of the state's judiciary, and she will be the first public defender to serve as Chief Justice. Gaietas will replace Chief Justice Natalie Hudson when she retires in September. And as she moves up, Walz has appointed Justice Reynaldo Aligato Jr. as Associate Justice to fill Gaietas' position.
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15: It's Morning Edition. I'm Emily Brighton for Kathy Werzer on NPR News. Good morning. An Immigration and Customs Enforcement agent is facing state charges of assault for allegedly shooting and wounding a Venezuelan man in January. It happened during the Trump administration's immigration enforcement operation. As Matt Sepik reports, the agent is also charged with falsely reporting a crime.
13: Christian J. Castro was one of thousands of ICE and Border Patrol agents who descended on Minnesota over the winter. On January 14th, he and other agents were chasing Alfredo Aljorna, who they thought was someone else. Aljorna crashed his vehicle into a snowbank and ran into his North Minneapolis duplex. Aljorna's roommate, Julio Sosa Solis, shut the door behind them. That's when Castro allegedly fired through the door and hit Sosa Solis in the leg. Hennepin County Attorney Mary Moriarty says Castro was never in any danger and had no reason to shoot.
21: Mr. Castro fired his service weapon at the front door of the home, knowing there were people who had just run inside that presented absolutely no threat to him or anyone else. The bullet punched through the front door and struck Mr. Sosa Solis's leg before traveling through a closet and lodging in the wall of a child's bedroom.
13: There were two other adults and two children inside the home with Aljorna and Sosa Solis. Castro's charged with four felony counts of assault. Moriarty says Minnesota Bureau of Criminal Apprehension agents got to the scene quickly and conducted a joint interview with Castro's partner. But after it was over, the FBI told state police that they'd been ordered to stop working with the BCA. Moriarty says the state does not have any evidence that the FBI may have collected, but the BCA got interviews with Aljorna, Sosa Solis, and another person in their home. Moriarty says city surveillance video was also critical.
21: When various people, including the people in the house, called 911, there was a camera there on that corner, and they were able to turn the camera to capture what happened in the front yard.
13: She says the video belies initial claims from ICE that Aljorna and Sosa Solis attacked the agent. Castro is also charged with a misdemeanor count of falsely reporting a crime.
21: He was not hit by a shovel or a broom. In fact, he was not hit at all. His own boss, ICE Director Todd Lyons, acknowledged that two ICE agents lied in the aftermath of this incident. Mr. Castro was one of them.
13: In a statement, the Department of Homeland Security calls the charges unlawful and a, quote, political stunt. But the department also says, quote, lying under oath is a serious federal offense, and the agent's statements could lead to disciplinary action or federal prosecution. It's unclear if or when Castro will see the inside of a Minnesota courtroom. A Hennepin County judge issued a warrant for his arrest, but Moriarty says she doesn't know where the agent is. Minnesota Attorney General Keith Ellison, who announced the charges alongside Moriarty, says there's legal precedent for states to prosecute federal agents.
3: American jurisprudence has recognized for a long time that there is no absolute immunity when a federal agent violates the criminal laws of a state.
13: Castro could ask a judge to move the case to federal court, but Moriarty says it would still be adjudicated under state law, and if the agent is convicted, he could not get a presidential pardon. Castro, who's 52, is the second ICE agent to face charges in connection with the wintertime enforcement operation. 35-year-old Gregory Donnell Morgan Jr. is also charged with assault for allegedly pointing his gun at two people during a February road rage incident. Court records list that case as dormant. A judge has also issued a warrant for Morgan's arrest, and Moriarty says the state's making progress in getting him extradited to Minnesota. State authorities are also investigating the fatal shootings by immigration agents of Renee Good and Alex Preddy, but Moriarty did not say when she'd have charging decisions in those cases. Matt Sepik, NPR News, Minneapolis.
7: Millions of dollars are on the way to Minnesota's largest trauma center now that the state legislature has approved a health care bill. The Safety Net Hospital, HCMC, serves more low-income and uninsured patients than any other facility in Minnesota and is expected to lose well over $1 billion in the next decade. The one-time infusion of $205 million will keep the doors open this year. HCMC Commissioner Jeff Lundy is here with more. Welcome to the program, Commissioner.
9: Thank you for having me.
7: Well, thanks for being here. So last time you were on air, you said you were hoping for a continued stream of revenue via taxes from Target Field rather than a one-time infusion of cash. So how do you feel about where negotiations ended up?
9: I think we had impacted the legislature. I mean, we did receive funding that will, you know, about $705 million over the next few years. So that's going to help us get to next session, where I think the legislature is going to take on the fact that healthcare in Minnesota is sick in and of itself, and that there needs to be structural changes. And so this helps us get to that next stage.
7: Yeah, that's 705. So the bill includes $500 million for other struggling hospitals in the state to dip into, along with HCMC, over the next 5 years. So realistically, how long do you think that initial $205 million is going to last before you need to dip into those funds?
9: I think right now, you know, stage one was last fall, getting the hospital stabilized and taking some steps that are long-term not sustainable. Stage two is the legislative action, which we believe was successful. And now we are going to continue to make changes and try to become more efficient. We're going to really try to start tackling kind of the long-term health now that we know we have kind of that bridge to the future. And so that includes governance. You know, so the board has long been in the idea that we do not want to be the hospital board forever.
7: Yeah, well, I want to get into that in a minute. But what steps will you take to mitigate further deficits?
9: I think it's really about, you know, we'll continue to work on getting the UCARE payments that we're owed. We're going to continue to work with staff on finding, you know, if it's not core mission and if it's not revenue generating, it's something that we'll have to look about partnering with other hospitals to offload some of those services. And we have had other hospitals reach out, and I think there's opportunities for, you know, I'll call it co-opetition, right? We're going to work with people and compete with them at the same time. And we can take a breath.
7: Yeah.
9: Because if we didn't get any action at this session, we would be having a much different conversation right now.
7: Yeah. I'm curious, is there a plan to avoid the situation from getting this critical again, or does that just come with the territory of running a safety net hospital?
9: I think you look nationwide, you see that this, after, you know, kind of COVID kind of masked some of the, you know, the structural inequities that are happening. And as the money left public health, you saw everything pick up pace, and you saw uncompensated care go through the roof. You see struggling rural hospitals, not just us. And so we know HR1's coming, so we're going to have to make some changes. And we know the legislature is committed next session, when they have a full session, to take a look at what can we do, not just for us, but for all hospitals.
7: HR1 being?
9: I think it's called the Big Beautiful Bill, although other people would call it something else. But its impact on healthcare is to, you know, remove, you know, it's about a $1.7 billion hit over 10 years expected to HCMC alone. And we're not the only ones. And so reimbursement rates have got to be examined, critical care, and then also making sure hospitals aren't just patient shopping, where they're handing people who can't pay off to other hospitals and taxpayer-funded hospitals. Yeah.
8: Well, in our last minute, you mentioned trying to establish a new board as well. Can you explain why and what that will look like?
9: Yeah, we, you know, the Board of Commissioners dissolved the old board in a state of emergency when we received word they were going to close last December. So we dissolved the board with the intent that we'd return it in December. We asked for a report to be delivered to us by the end of June. We also work with the legislature on a task force that's going to look at long-term governance. I think it's fair to say if the state of Minnesota and the state taxpayers have put money into the hospital, they have a right to have a seat at the board, have a right to say, and we're fine with it. My goal as the hospital board chair was not to be the last board chair. And so I believe that more than ever, that will be the case.
8: Well, Commissioner, thanks for talking with us this morning.
9: Thank you.
8: HCMC Commissioner Jeff Lundy. Quick look at the weather. Statewide, cooler and cloudy today. Highs in the mid-40s to mid-50s. Isolated light rain showers. There will be areas of frost north and central into parts of southwest Minnesota tonight. We'll have the local newscast coming up from Phineas Pope in just a moment. It's 8:30.
10: Live from NPR News in Washington, I'm Louise Schiavone. President Trump is hoping to flex his political muscle at the polls today as GOP primary voters cast their ballots. In Georgia, there's a tight race for the Republican nomination for governor, with Lieutenant Governor Burt Jones facing a challenge from healthcare tycoon Rick Jackson. NPR's Stephen Fowler has more from Atlanta.
11: A while back, Trump endorsed the sitting Lieutenant Governor Burt Jones, who remained the front runner over the sitting Secretary of State and Attorney General. Earlier this year, you had a billionaire healthcare executive, Rick Jackson, come out of nowhere, promised to spend more than $100 million of his own money, and surged into first place by arguing that he was most like Trump and the right person to lead the state.
10: In Kentucky, there's a race for the GOP nomination for the congressional seat held by incumbent Thomas Massey. He's emerged as a strong intra-party Trump critic and proponent of the release of the Epstein files. President Trump has endorsed challenger Ed Gallrein. The Long Island Railroad will be up and running around noon today after a resolution yesterday of a longstanding contract dispute between five unions and New York's Metropolitan Transportation Authority. New York's governor says the workers are walking away with a good salary increase. The strike left Manhattan streets in more chaos than usual as commuters endeavored to travel by car. Wall Street at the open, down 296. This is NPR.
12: For NPR News in the Twin Cities, I'm Phineas Pope. The Minneapolis City Council will revisit a proposal today for a new emergency responder training center. Council members decided to postpone a vote on the land purchase funding plan for the 4.7-acre site back in March after some spirited debate. Supporters say it will be cost-effective to build a facility where both police officers and firefighters can train. Opponents say, given other financial challenges facing the city, it's not a high priority. State lawmakers over the weekend passed legislation aimed at helping schools address funding challenges, Elizabeth Shockman reports.
14: Minnesota districts have been raising the alarm for years over changes in how the state calculates what's known as compensatory revenue. That's money districts get to support students from economically disadvantaged families. Association of Metropolitan School Districts Executive Director Scott Krunquist says lawmakers addressed the problem this session, but they did not dedicate as much funding to the issue as schools say they need.
22: The end result was disappointing. It was significantly scaled back from the bill that would have provided a hold harmless extension for another year. And in the end, just $10 million was approved.
14: Krunquist says the result will mean many districts will see a significant reduction in revenue in the next year, and they will have to lay off staff and cut programs. I'm Elizabeth Shockman.
12: The largest rural transit provider in Minnesota has a new app that allows users to book trips on their phones and track buses in real time. Arrowhead Transit provides more than 500,000 rides every year across a huge 10-county area in northeast Minnesota. Brandon Nermy is the director of Arrowhead Transit. He says the app sends a notification before the bus arrives so people can now wait inside on cold winter days.
23: And so having to go out and stand on the street for
16: 10, 15, 20 minutes in the cold just to ensure that, you know, you don't miss the bus was a real concern and problem for our customers. This way, it'll just let them know, hey, it's here, and you just go out and get on the bus.
12: The app also reduces wait times for users who previously had to call over the phone to schedule rides. In sports, the Minnesota Aurora begin their regular season on Thursday at 7 p.m. They're hosting Rochester FC at TCO Stadium in Eagan. Also on Thursday, the Lynx play Toronto. That's at 7 p.m. in Minneapolis. Right now in Brainerd, cloudy, 43 degrees. In International Falls, 38. In the Twin Cities, drizzle, 48 degrees. 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

0: great patriot. He's unbelievable.
1: If you're looking for where Galarine splits with the president, you won't find it.
2: I'm 100% behind the president, what he's doing to turn our nation around.
1: Galarine, a decorated Navy SEAL officer whose family are longtime Kentucky farmers, points to Trump's huge margins in Kentucky, which are even bigger in Massey's congressional district. In 2024, Trump won Massey's district by more than 35 points.
2: They support our president, all right, 1,000%. And now I'm gonna represent them.
1: But Kentucky has a history of choosing contrarians. Think Senator Rand Paul, who's a strong ally of Massey's and has campaigned with him. Trump has called Massey Rand Paul Jr. Massey says he's stuck with his principles, and that's why people vote for him. Massey has long voted against big omnibus bills because of all the spending line items. He says it gives his opponents a lot of ammunition.
3: You can run virtually any ad you want against me.
1: And well, the ads in this race have gotten wild. One ad made with artificial intelligence appears to show Massey in a romantic throuple with Democratic congresswomen.
4: This is worse than adultery. It's a complete and total betrayal of President Trump.
1: With candidate and PAC spending through the roof, it's likely to be one of the country's most expensive House primaries. And some Republican voters are conflicted. While many have voted for Massey for years, they wonder if he's become too much of an obstructionist. Here's Ron Stamm, who attended the Kenton County Republican dinner.
5: They pack all these extraneous things to these bills. Well, Thomas Massey's the kind of guy who says, no, I'm not going to vote for all of this other stuff.
1: Stamm does wonder, maybe that strategy doesn't work in Washington. Others say they don't want to vote for a puppet and respect Massey for standing behind the same values he's always had. But Trump loyalists like Janice Sewell from Hebron, who attended Trump's Northern Kentucky rally, say it's time for Massey to get out of the way.
6: He should be a registered Democrat. Seriously, that's how I feel. Because he votes with the Democrats on everything.
1: Polls have gone back and forth. Up until last week, Massey had the edge, but a recent poll showed Galarine picking up steam. For NPR News, I'm Sylvia Goodman in Louisville, Kentucky.
7: Right now, 45 degrees in St. Cloud, 50 in Rochester. 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
8: I'm Annie Baxter. I'm part of the team of editors here at NPR News. I work with reporters all over the state in cities like Rochester, Moorhead, and Duluth. 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Thank you.
9: Here's your Twin Cities forecast from NPR News. Mostly cloudy with scattered showers this morning and a few sprinkles this afternoon. Highs in the mid-50s and breezy with northwest winds at 10 to 20 miles an hour. We will see skies clearing overnight with lows in the low 40s. Then tomorrow looks sunny and warmer, highs in the mid-60s. Same for Thursday and Friday. Our next chance of rain showers is Friday afternoon.
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7: Cool, wet weather has allowed firefighters to completely contain a wildfire along the north shore of Lake Superior. Homeowners were allowed to visit their properties north of Two Harbors for the first time yesterday. Reporter Dan Crocker also got an up-close look at the area burned by the Stewart Trail fire and has this report.
12: The fire ignited Friday just north of Betty's Pies, a North Shore institution along Highway 61 outside Two Harbors. Yesterday evening, a cold fog hung over the area. Despite the rain, it still smelled of fire. Stretches of forest along the highway were scorched black, the trees standing like charred toothpicks.
13: And here we're coming up on the first homestead, it looks like. And this home is still standing. Wow, the fire burned right up to their yard.
12: We drive past several homes untouched by fire. In some areas, the fire has burned right up to Lake Superior. But then we come to a clearing.
13: smaller cabin that was right alongside the lake. And now it's gone.
12: All we can see is a burned refrigerator.
13: This is a surreal scene. Just a chimney stand, and you can see the steps going up to a house that's no longer there. Wow.
12: The fire raged for about 2 miles along the highway between the Stewart River and the Silver Creek Tunnel, just a few miles outside Two Harbors. Cabins and homes line both sides of the highway here. 8 were destroyed by the blaze, but many survived, even when the fire seemingly burned right next to them.
14: Fire is kind of a mystery.
12: Tim Loma is chief deputy for the Lake County Sheriff's Office.
14: And there's no rhyme or reason how it behaves the way it does, why stuff gets burned, why stuff doesn't.
12: Loma says they escorted 42 home and cabin owners into the burn area Monday afternoon to see their properties.
14: You know, gave them that time to see what they had and then really sit back and take it in at their own pace and go through those feelings kind of in their own private time. A lot of people were shocked. A lot of people were, you know, a little bit relieved. And again, each of them were worried about their neighbors.
12: Earlier in the day, Governor Tim Walz traveled to Two Harbors to thank first responders and get a briefing on the fire. Two Harbors Fire Chief Mark Schlangen told him that firefighters from local departments saved countless homes.
15: You could see the path of the fire and where it was stopped. You could see siding that was burning, that was extinguished. You could see eaves that were started, that were extinguished. So as tough as it is for all the losses, which is tragic, I want all the crews that are working it know that their efforts really mattered.
12: Walz said the big takeaway for him was how volunteer firefighters, small law enforcement departments, and other emergency responders from around the region came together to protect their community.
16: A huge thank you to all of the local responders who responded to their neighbors. Thanks for keeping everybody safe. An evacuation is a tough thing. It comes fast. It can cause a lot of confusion. But by all of the reports coming in, just done incredibly professionally, which means we don't have any deaths or injuries in this.
12: Incident Commander Mike Hill says he expects to pass off management of the fire to local officials in the next couple days.
17: There's not much smoke left in the air, but the next phase is lifting evacuations, opening the highway, and trying to get people back to normal to the degree that we can.
12: Walz emphasized that state and federal money will be made available to help communities rebuild damaged infrastructure and pay for the fire response. But a lot of those funds aren't available for private landowners. The Two Harbors area is rallying behind families who lost their homes to donate food, clothing, and money. The governor encouraged people to continue to reach out and support their neighbors. Dan Crocker, NPR News, Two Harbors.
7: Meteorologist Sven Sundgaard, how much rain fell in those areas that had wildfires burning?
18: Yeah, Two Harbors got a good rain last night, 82 hundredths of an inch there. Less, though, in the Flanders fire, about a quarter of an inch, but any little bit of rain counts. And with the cooler weather and that increased moisture in the air, that relative humidity really helps a lot. Of course, we had some very dry days last week, and it is going to be windy today, but not a fire weather day because of those high humidity levels and the cloud cover we'll have today.
7: Yeah, it looks like it will be cooler today.
18: Yeah, it's going to feel more like early April than late May. Our normal high now is 71 in the Twin Cities, and we'll be lucky if we hit 54 this afternoon. So definitely cool, and northwest winds 10 to 20 will make it feel cooler too. Mostly 40s in the northern part of the state, and don't look for a lot of sun today. I think we're going to keep the clouds hanging on, maybe a couple of peaks here and there this afternoon. Could even see some instability-driven pop-up showers in northern and western Minnesota today. I think we'll stay mostly dry in the Twin Cities from any rainfall, though there is some mist out there and some of that low cloud cover.
7: Yeah, and then the temperature just keeps falling tonight.
18: Yeah, a little late to be talking about frost, but we could see some in southwestern Minnesota. There's a frost advisory in the southwest part of the state. Marshall and Worthington from the Twin Cities, southeastern Minnesota, we're not concerned about frost. We'll probably be around 40 degrees, but low to mid-30s in western Minnesota and widespread frost across the northern half of the state, which is still pretty normal for them. Duluth's average last frost of May 14th, that's just 5 days ago. Hibbing's June 1st, International Falls May 27th, so still happens up north.
7: Okay, and then when are we going to get some sunshine?
18: I think we'll see more sun tomorrow. We'll see a sunny start. It'll be chilly, but clouds will pop up a little bit in the afternoon, but definitely more sunshine than today. And that'll help temperatures. 64 tomorrow in the Twin Cities, with mostly 50s in the northeast part of the state. Still a little cooler than normal and kind of copy paste for Thursday. Maybe a couple degrees warmer, maybe 66 or so in the Twin Cities.
7: I know a lot of people are trying to make plans for a holiday weekend. What's the weather going to be like?
18: Yeah, the unofficial kickoff to summer already here. It's going to be much warmer, but kind of unsettled. It's not going to be guaranteed dry. It's hard to get 3 days in a row to be dry around here. But it looks like Friday night's the best chance of showers and thunderstorms over the whole weekend. So that's the good news. And then just kind of unsettled. I think we'll see some isolated thunder chances Sunday and Monday. But yeah, the best chance Friday night into Saturday. But temperatures will be warming up. Still in the 60s Friday, still a little on the cool side. But as we head into Saturday, I think we'll top out around 70 in the Twin Cities, 60s in northern Minnesota. And then warming up closer to 80 in the southern part of the state Sunday, with 70s in the northern part of the state. And it looks like we're going to be in the 80s most of next week, starting Memorial Day through next week. Lots of sun, summer-like temperatures, and dry weather next week.
7: Wow, it sure will feel like summer. Thanks, Ben.
18: You're welcome, Emily.
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21: 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I'm A. Martinez.
22: And I'm Leila Fadel. Palestinians call it the Nakba, Arabic for catastrophe. Israelis call it their war of independence. But 78 years after the creation of Israel, Palestinians say their mass expulsion, flight, and killings have continued. NPR's Anas Baba in Gaza spoke with a man who survived it all.
23: أنا ابن فلسطين أبوي فلسطيني أمي فلسطينية كل حياتي فلسطينية أصل فلسطيني.
24: عطية الطيبي has 8 children and nearly 100 grandchildren and great grandchildren. He says he is a Palestinian, the son of Palestinians, and that his entire life has been defined by this. At 90, he is one of the oldest living people in Gaza today. But he says this is hardly a life.
23: في هذه اللحظة نحن ميتين ونحن صايبين يعني مش عايشين في الحياة الحياة هذه راحت منا.
24: He says, at this moment, we are neither dead nor alive. That life has been taken from us. NPR met Al-Tibi in a tent in Gaza City with a single wooden bed. His home was destroyed in an Israeli airstrike. He survived the bombings and starvation. But he was injured and hospitals lacked supplies. Doctors had to amputate him at the knee. But Al-Tibi remembers bitter days before the conflict began nearly 80 years ago. At 12 years old, everything changed. Word spread of raids and killing in Palestinian villages that year of
23: 1948.
24: His family, like hundreds of thousands of other Palestinians, fled their village to Gaza. An Israeli drone buzzes overhead as the 90-year-old says he hasn't felt safe his entire life since. More than 72,000 Palestinians have been killed in Israeli attacks in Gaza following Hamas's deadly attacks on Israel in 2023 that killed around 1,200 people, according to authorities on both sides. Al-Tibi says, it's been one catastrophe or Nakba after another, but that this land will always remain home. Anas Baba, NPR News, Gaza.
7: A new report from the nonprofit investigative newsroom ProPublica opens with a chilling video from Minneapolis.
25: There's kids in the car!
7: Small children are scrambling out of a car into the snow on a dark January night. They're surrounded by smoke from a tear gas canister that exploded under their car, setting off airbags and choking the kids, including a six-month-old. Immigration officers fired the canister during a protest. ProPublica's report identifies 79 children across the country, including 10 from Minnesota, who have been seriously injured or harmed by chemical irritants used in immigration raids or nearby protests. Here to tell us more is a reporter on the story, Maya Miller. Welcome to the program.
26: Thanks for having me.
7: We've reported on guidelines that various police departments in Minnesota have for how and when to use chemicals. What guidelines, Maya, does the federal government have?
0: So interestingly, throughout the course of our reporting, we found that there are actually no uniform standards. And we've actually looked at a number of policies and found that DHS's policy, the Department of Homeland Security's, is weaker than those of some local law enforcement agencies, including those in Minneapolis, in Chicago, in Portland, and Akron, Ohio.
7: The videos and photos in your story show kids in obvious pain. What do we know about the long-term effects of those chemicals on kids?
0: Yeah, so there hasn't been a lot of research, particularly on children. These weapons were designed to incapacitate adult men and to be used in wartime. And so the closest study that we found that approximates the potential impacts for children long-term is actually a survey that was done of Palestinian refugees who were hit by tear gas repeatedly by Israeli security forces. And they found repeat issues with tonsillitis and other kind of chronic long-term issues. And so the kind of jury is still out to see what happens to these children long-term. We actually connected to one, at the time, six-year-old who, living in the Chicago area, was sitting at home when protests happened nearby. And over the course of a few weeks, tear gas repeatedly seeped into their home. And since then, this girl's mother, she's now seven, has had to take her to urgent care five times because she's had trouble breathing.
7: Well, how does the federal government justify the use of chemicals on kids or even in areas where kids live?
0: Yeah, so the Department of Homeland Security told us that oftentimes the officers were actually justified in using tear gas and pepper spray in these cases and needed to use it to defend themselves against what they called agitators. And they also said that parents irresponsibly brought their children into dangerous situations. And so, the Department of Homeland Security backed up its officers in using these weapons when we ran these cases by them.
7: Is there a specific family that you want to tell us about from your reporting?
0: Yeah, you know, I think the family that I had mentioned a bit ago, the seven-year-old who had been tear gassed repeatedly, I think that really illustrates, how innocent bystanders are getting caught up in this. Her and her 10-year-old sister were sitting at home when tear gas would just seep into their house because federal officers used it a few blocks away. And there's not just the physical consequences, but the long-term, there's mental health consequences. And, we actually recently spoke with a civil rights activist who is now in his 70s, and he was actually tear gassed when he was 17. And he described to us these long-term psychological effects that it has had on him. But he said that in order to survive and to get past that fear and trauma, he had to kind of kill a part of himself. And he, said to us he really encourages children who've experienced these things to try to get help now. And he wishes he had gotten help earlier.
7: Maya, I want to thank you for your reporting.
0: Thank you for having me.
7: That was ProPublica reporter Maya Miller.
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7: Yes, indeed. Happy fifth birthday to Freddie in Bloomington from Baba and Gaga. Roseanne wishes a 71 years young to my caker baker, love always. And happy birthday to WCCO meteorologist Joseph Dames. Also want to say a big welcome to NPR's new chief meteorologist, Ben Cathy. Ben, I can't wait to talk weather with you. We're so glad you're here. I'm Emily Bright in All Week for Cathy Werzer. We're going to let the music play us out.

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4: Here's your Twin Cities forecast from NPR News. Mostly cloudy with scattered showers this morning and a few sprinkles this afternoon. Highs in the mid-50s and breezy with northwest winds at 10 to 20 miles an hour. We will see skies clearing overnight with lows in the low 40s. Then tomorrow looks sunny and warmer, highs in the mid-60s. Same for Thursday and Friday. Our next chance of rain showers is Friday afternoon.
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0: Good morning, everyone. I'm Angela Davis. Last spring, President Trump issued an executive order designed to make American history more patriotic and less divisive. Funding cuts followed. Displays that featured diverse viewpoints faced questions. Minnesota historians were alarmed. The executive order applied mostly to federal institutions, but would the ideological shift have an impact on local history? I went to an annual gathering of history museum directors last month to find out.
1: One of the things I always say is the fun thing about the truth is it's what it is. You don't really get to argue it.
0: This is a lively and important North Star Journey Live discussion about the impact of history on all of us. Coming up right after the news.
2: Live from NPR News in Washington, I'm Korva Coleman. Acting U.S. Attorney General Todd Blanche appears before a Senate Appropriations panel this hour. He'll be questioned about the Justice Department's budget. Lawmakers may also want to know about a new fund that President Trump just helped create by settling a lawsuit against the IRS. The fund is worth nearly $1.8 billion. NPR's Kerry Johnson says the money will go to people allegedly targeted by the Biden administration.
3: The acting attorney general, Todd Blanche, will appoint members of a board to oversee this fund, and Trump will be able to fire them without cause. Blanche, of course, is a former personal lawyer to Trump. This fund is going to be created from a pool of taxpayer money. It's not clear the government will have to disclose who receives that money. And watchdogs say they're really worried that people who stormed the Capitol on January 6, 2021 are now going to be in line for compensation.
2: NPR's Kerry Johnson reporting. There are primary elections in six states today. President Trump is weighing in heavily on some campaigns. That includes the campaign of Kentucky Republican Congressman Thomas Massie, who has sharply disagreed with Trump. The president has repeatedly insulted Massie. Police say three people were killed yesterday in a mass shooting attack on the Islamic Center of San Diego. Authorities say they later found the bodies of two males in a nearby car who were believed to be the shooters. The 18-year-old and the 17-year-old males had died of self-inflicted gunshot wounds. Police say they're investigating the attack on the city's largest mosque as a hate crime. Tazeen Nizam is the executive director of the San Diego Office of the Council on American-Islamic Relations.
4: The community is shaken. The community is scared. The community is mourning. The community is devastated.
2: She says more than 130 children were inside the center when it was attacked, along with more than two dozen teachers and staff. Stocks opened lower this morning as Home Depot reported somewhat better than expected financial results. NPR's Scott Horsley reports the Dow was down 160 points.
5: Home Depot's sales were up in the most recent quarter, and while profits were down, they fell less than forecasters had expected. The sluggish housing market has been a drag on home improvement centers. Home Depot is one of several major retailers investors are watching this week as they try to take the temperature of the U.S. consumer. Gasoline prices are inching up again as we approach the Memorial Day weekend, which traditionally marks the beginning of the summer driving season. AAA says the average price of regular gas is $4.53 a gallon. Crude oil prices have fallen slightly, but are still above $100 a barrel. Asian stocks were mixed overnight, up in Hong Kong and Shanghai, but down in Tokyo and Seoul. Scott Horsley, NPR News, Washington.
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7: For NPR News in the Twin Cities, I'm Phineas Pope. Governor Tim Walz has announced two appointees to the Minnesota Supreme Court. The governor's office announced this morning that Walz has picked Associate Justice Theodora Gaietas to be the court's next Chief Justice. She'll replace current Chief Justice Natalie Hudson, who's retiring this year. Gaietas was first appointed to the state Supreme Court in 2024. To fill Gaietas' seat, Walz has named Ramsey County District Court Judge Reynaldo Aligada, Jr. to be an associate justice. New home listings jumped in Minnesota last month as compared to April of 2025, but the inventory of home sales is still too low for a balanced market. Elizabeth Schockman reports.
8: There are more houses for sale in Minnesota this spring as compared to last, but high mortgage rates, inflation, and difficult economic conditions are continuing to affect the real estate market. That's according to a new report from Minnesota Realtors. Here's Michaela Tui, a realtor with Coldwell Banker.
9: I know I certainly have sellers / and buyers that have told me they're waiting to just sort of feel out their job security and to make sure that they feel secure before they move forward with, you know, a real estate purchase.
8: New listings rose nearly 9% over the year ending in April. Pending sales where there is a signed purchase agreement also spiked. I'm Elizabeth Schockman.
7: Minnesota already has had more than 700 wildfires this spring that have burned more than 7,600 acres. Crews are making progress in battling the large Flanders fire in Crow Wing County. It's now 60% contained. William Gleisner is Wildlife Operations Supervisor for the Minnesota Department of Natural Resources. He says for the past 2 years, the state has seen hot, dry, windy weather in mid-May.
10: Our average number of fires during spring fire season per day can be 10 to 15 to 20, and on those days we were having over 40 fires in a given day.
7: Gleisner says dry, windy conditions can cause fires to spread quickly, as fast as 3 or 4 miles an hour. He urges people to be aware of what local fire restrictions are in effect. Right now in Duluth, light rain 44 degrees, in the Twin Cities it's 48. 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
0: Hello, everyone, and welcome to Mankato. I'm Angela Davis from NPR News, and right now I am at the Mayo Clinic Health System Event Center with about 100 people who are excited about Minnesota history. Hey! We are excited about history. Now, we did prime the pump a little bit there because we are at the Minnesota Alliance of Local History Museums annual conference. So there are a lot of historians in this room. I appreciate the work that you do. We're here because we want to talk about what has happened over the past 12 months. Last March, President Trump issued an executive order titled Restoring Truth and Sanity to American History. Now, it mandated a shift in how American history is portrayed in federal institutions with a goal of eliminating, quote, improper, divisive, or anti-American ideology. Instead, according to the executive order, the focus should be on a more patriotic narrative. And to ensure that happens, funding was cut for anything that, quote, degrades shared American values or divides Americans by race. This order applied largely to federal institutions like the Smithsonian Museums and the National Park Systems. But here in Minnesota, the funding restrictions and shifts in ideology were felt immediately. At this conference last year, the people who collect and keep Minnesota history were alarmed by what might be coming their way. So what happened? Were their fears realized? That's what we're going to talk about. I have three museum directors with me and one college professor to talk about all of this. And let me introduce them to you now. First, we have Jessica Potter. Jessica is the executive director of the Blue Earth County Historical Society. So we are here on her home turf in Mankato. We're glad to have you here. Jessica, during a busy week as you are hosting this, next we have another executive director from a county historical society, Dave Nichols. Dave directs the Rice County Historical Society. And if you're trying to remember, where is Rice County? It is home to both Northfield and Faribault. Welcome, Dave.
13: Hi.
0: We also have with us Mai Vang Huzel, who founded and directs the Hmong Museum, which is located in St. Paul. Thanks for making the drive, Mai. And next to Mai, we have Professor Kyle Ward, who directs the Social Studies Education Program at Minnesota State University, Mankato. He's also a scholar in the field of historiography. Say it for me.
13: Historiography.
0: Historiography. Thank you, Kyle. Which looks at how history is recorded and told. And so glad to have you with us, Professor.
13: Thank you.
0: So, Jessica, let's start with what you have experienced the last 12 months. And it's been a busy, very busy year. How has Blue Earth County Historical Society seen funding cuts? Have you seen funding cuts? And if so, describe in what ways?
14: Yeah. So last year, about the same time, we would have had our annual meeting. Well, most of the county historical societies have their own annual meetings. And I remember people at the meeting asking me, well, what's happening with the government orders that are coming down, the executive orders are coming down. And I would say, well, it's not affecting us yet. But I said, watch local government aid that comes from the state of Minnesota, so federal to state, that starts to get down to the counties. Once that's interrupted, then the counties that we do the work for will start to see that trickle down. And sure enough, by the end of 2025, we received notice from our county. Most of us are independent nonprofit organizations, so we're not a county agency, but we receive some kind of allocation from the county. State statute allows for that. And so the Blue Earth County Historical Society, in addition to all of the nonprofits in this particular community, received notice from Blue Earth County that there was going to be a 10% cut across the board, because at the county level, they had already done all of the cutting they could. The library lost 6 employees. The Health and Human Services was already shrinking down. They were looking for early retirements, you know, anything to trim the budget at the county level. So then our county allocation was cut by 10% for 2026. For us, that was about $12,000. And so that's that point where it wasn't, you know, we weren't feeling it right away, because the IMLS grants, you know, we don't receive any of those, or the National Endowment of Humanities. Those, any organizations that were tied with those particular grants probably felt it a lot sooner. For us, it was a matter of watching and waiting, and knowing that it was going to come. And many of us, I'm speaking on behalf of David, which I haven't asked him if I can do that, but I'm going to do it anyway.
0: He's smiling.
1: You're used to it. It's fun.
14: So most of us have also been told that from county perspective, that 2027 will be even more cuts.
0: So what does this mean? What types of changes do you then have to make if you're working with a smaller budget?
14: Yeah. So last year, we went into the annual meeting. Ours was in March. We went into our March annual meeting, and we actually had a staff person who resigned because she got a different position. I really anticipated, even at that point, there was no way that we were going to be able to refill that position. And it was, to start out, it was to conserve resources. But as the time kept passing and we've got the notice from the county, it was spot on. We would have had to lay off a person or fire a person, dismiss a person, based on our budget. So for us, it was an unfilled position, full-time position with the organization that will remain unfilled for an undetermined amount of time. It will be a long time till we add another staff person.
0: So then, how do you fill the gap in terms of the work that person was doing? What happens as a result of that?
14: Yeah, so we lucked out because we have close to 100 people who volunteer with us. Mm-hmm. And so we tried something. Some of my staff didn't think it would work, but I'm like, I believe in our volunteers. And we asked them to help us staff the research center. And so we gave them the opportunity to pick shifts, to be the person in the room that was helping researchers do family history research or house history or whatever they were looking for. Because many of them were genealogists already. So they're already familiar with the research, the resources and how to do research. And sure enough, we are a year in and we have volunteers that are covering shifts in the research center so that space can be open. And our existing four staff staff still have the ability to do the work that they've been doing.
15: So volunteers are filling the gap. And in terms of money, have you seen private donors or corporations be able to fill that financial gap?
14: Not yet. I've also seen, I think there's an interesting thing that's happening in our world in that, well, everything's going up. Prices of everything have gone up. Gas prices, food prices, just all, everything has gone up, or even utilities. Mm-hmm. And so we've seen a little bit more of a decline because I think I kind of saw it during COVID that people are just kind of like pull in and conserve a little bit more than normal just because they don't know what's going to come next. And that's really what we saw in 2025. The other thing that, so I think I might have also pulled in a little bit and thought, oh gosh, we just got to pull in. It's COVID all over again. And then somebody said, well, if you don't tell them you're bleeding, they won't give you a Band-Aid. And so we told our supporters that we're bleeding, that we didn't fill this position, and that we have a funding gap, and we anticipated to get worse. And they showed up, and they filled that funding gap. So when we ended 2025, we ended balanced. Mm-hmm. And so I think it's a matter of not being afraid to say, you know what, we matter. The work we do matter, does matter. And if you can support us, that would be fantastic.
15: Well, I think what I'm hearing is that people recognize there's a value to what a historical society can bring and offer. There's a need.
14: Yes.
15: So do you feel people do value what you all are able to contribute?
14: Mm-hmm. Yeah, I would agree with that completely. And I think that's across the board. There's definitely supporters for all of our organization.
15: Dave, I imagine there are a lot of overlaps between Jessica's story and what you're experiencing over in Rice County. So what kind of impact have you seen to your funding and operations in the past year?
1: Yeah, you know, we had it a little slightly different. We were very fortunate that we did not get a cut in 2025, but we also didn't get an increase, which in some ways is just as bad. Because to Jessica's point, everything keeps going up, right?
15: Right.
1: So our expenses, our staff expenses, our utilities, the cost of doing our programming, our school tours continue to get exponentially more expensive. And if our incomes aren't continuing to grow along with that, we start running into these deficits. On our end, where we actually saw the most cuts were our membership started declining, which kind of has a knock-on effect that I think a lot of people don't think about. Is so there's the sort of regular donations that we get. You know, somebody puts $5 in the jar. Thank you for that. Please always give $5 if you can. But when we do our large fundraising asks, a lot of times it's to our members. So the less people we have to ask, the less money there is to come in. And so it's sort of this vicious cycle of as your membership goes down, you get less donations. And if the other sources of funding that you're relying on aren't there to pick up the slack, you're just constantly backsliding.
15: Mm-hmm. I work in public media. I understand.
1: Yeah, exactly. Exactly. So that was the hard part for us. We were very fortunate that we have a pretty healthy endowment that we've been able to lean on. But last year was the first year that we pulled more than we've earned, if that makes sense. You know, it kind of gains a certain amount every year. And so now we're in this position of, well, how long can we keep playing that game before we need to really start revisiting a lot of the programs that we have? This also came at a time when our organization was finally starting to pick up steam and starting to start a whole bunch of new programs. And then we went, where'd the money go? And so that has become a thing too.
15: Give me an idea of the types of programs you're talking about. Like, what are you offering?
1: Yeah. So my organization, last year we started a week-long living history festival. So we take over a park. We have demonstrators, reenactors that come out. Those people like to make money too. So we got to pay all of them. We do, we've been trying to do a lot of reenactment, we have downtown walking tours, things like that. Even just our regular school tours has a lot of hands-on components that need to be replenished and need to be
15: For those of us where it's been a long time since we've been in school, maybe elementary school, high school, How do you describe the value of having opportunity to visit a museum or a historical society event?
1: I can't, you know, I'm biased. I can't talk it up enough. You know, for me, I think, you know, kids are getting sort of their general history in school, but there's something much more valuable to your local history, to be able to walk into this building and maybe you see a picture of your grandpa or a friend's family member, or just to see, oh, this is everything that happened where I am.
15: Your local history.
1: Your local history and that connection to those broader things you're learning about, right? If you're a kid learning about World War II, to be able to come in and see the uniform of a soldier who actually grew up down the block from you, and now you have a deeper connection to that. I don't think there is a dollar amount you can attach to that value.
15: Mm-hmm. Well, I would say it's more than $5, though, probably.
1: A little, yeah, yeah.
15: So how are you then reshaping to meet the current circumstances? Are you finding some new ways to fund yourselves? Have you had to reduce some hours, cut some staff?
1: So fortunately, we haven't been quite that bad off yet. We are having to relook at some of our programs. We did cut one or two programs for this year that we had typically done. Partly because even though there was a value to the community, it was just financially too difficult for us to maintain them. And the unfortunate part is that we aren't sort of seeing, I'm very grateful that for Blue Earth County, they've had their community sort of step up and help fill some of that gap. We have not been that fortunate.
15: Meaning volunteers?
1: We have a ton of volunteers, but sort of the financial backing to allow us to continue some of those programs.
15: What did you cut?
1: So we have a couple of sort of community open houses. So we bring in a whole bunch of different organizations from across the county. We sort of take over the fairgrounds, which is where our museum is at, and let everybody come in. So we do charge for those tables, but it just wasn't really covering its cost. It was becoming more expensive on our end to put it on than it was for the money that was coming in. And, you know, as an example, I mean, you can find our numbers online. In 2025, we had about a $2,000 deficit. For this year, we had about a $9,000 deficit. And we didn't add anything. None of our staff got increases. None of our, you know, a lot of our programs stayed the same. So that's kind of an idea of where I say, you know, yeah, none of our income went up, but our expenses kept going up. And so that deficit keeps getting larger, and we're struggling to find ways to fill that gap.
15: I want to talk with you. Unlike Jessica and Dave, you do not had a museum tied to a county. The Hmong Museum in St. Paul is based out of the Hmong Village there in St. Paul. What is happening to your funding? What have you seen in the last 12 months?
16: Yeah, so we're in a somewhat of a unique position in that this last year was the 50th anniversary of the Hmong people arriving to Minnesota. And so there's been a little bit of a push with grants and funding for those kinds of programs. And so we've been able to get some state funding and grants to help with some of those kind of programs. But what we have seen, very similar to the two county museums, is that our individual donations have really like dwindled and gone down and hasn't gone back up again.
15: And why do you think that has happened?
16: I think that it has to do with people prioritizing other sorts of philanthropy. So more things like housing or food security, you know, those sorts of things. And so they're not thinking to give to museums because it's not like an immediate need. So I think that's one of those things. But I think it's also the rising expenses, you know, in everybody's pockets. So people are just really holding on to their money. They're not like donating the way that they have.
15: Right. So I have in my notes that over the year of 2025, that things were starting to get sort of closer to full strength last year when the ICE surge happened, when we had the increase in the number of federal immigration enforcement officers. A lot of people chose to stay home. How did the ICE surge in January impact the Hmong Museum in St. Paul?
16: Yeah, so we had to close our doors in January and parts of February just to keep our staff safe, to keep our community safe. We're located in Hmong Village. And so, when Metro Surge, began, people were, seeing ICE in the parking lots. And we just knew right away that, the community wasn't going to come back and shop and they weren't going to come to our museum. And we didn't want to put anyone at any additional risk that we didn't need to. And so that pretty much paused all of our programs. You know, we had a fundraiser planned for February that obviously didn't happen. Our story mapping project that we were working on, you know, we were trying to get people to share stories with us. I mean, we obviously didn't share that on social media because everything was around the Metro Surge and it just wasn't the right message to send to the community, that it was a normal time. And so a lot of our programs paused.
15: So you took a big financial hit.
16: Yeah. I mean, for us, everything is kind of delayed. So when an incident like that happens, like the pandemic, it takes us a long time to ramp back up again. Mm-hmm. So the pandemic happened. It took us a while to kind of get our programs back up and running, our funding back up. And then with the Metro Surge, I mean, it began in November, December. And so people were just, again, holding onto their funds. Philanthropy is, you know, focused on other areas. And now we're just starting to ramp back up again. And so when you stop the momentum, it's hard to get it picked up again.
15: And how do you describe the value of having that museum there in the metro area where people can learn, you know, in great detail about the history of Hmong people and, you know, sort of put things in historical context when they look at what we see today?
16: Mm-hmm. I've done speaking engagements to groups in the community who know about the Hmong community, but really have not taken the time to learn about it. And so there are people who are completely new to the Hmong experience. And then we've got like young Hmong children who are coming to our museum and seeing, you know, people who look like them, seeing the stories that they're familiar with. And, you know, I'm just kind of like seeing how proud they are to see like Hmong clothing that they're, you know, experiencing at Hmong Village, you know, and so, it's that value does not have a number, right? Like it's just that kind of internal, feeling of feeling welcomed, of learning something new. So it's invaluable.
15: And for people who are not Hmong, it's a way for us to learn about our neighbors.
16: Correct. Right. Yeah. Yeah.
15: Well, as if funding cuts weren't enough, part of what alarmed many historians about the executive order last year was the ideology, the goal of making history more patriotic and less divisive. I want you to listen to me read how the Organization of American Historians responded to the president's executive order last spring. I'm reading a quote here. This directive seeks to limit the ways in which history is taught to the public and understood, especially by discouraging the incorporation of perspectives that might challenge simplified, one-dimensional, and biased views of American history. It proposes to rewrite history to reflect a glorified narrative that downplays or disappears elements of American history, slavery, segregation, discrimination, division, while suppressing the voices of historically excluded groups. End quote. Strong words. Professor Ward, I want to bring you in here. Let's have you kick off this part of our conversation. How do you respond to charges that the way we teach history today is in some way not patriotic enough?
17: I would say that people who wrote that probably haven't been in the schools lately. Major changes. The history classroom that we have today aren't the history classrooms of the 1950s. Things have changed. The student population has changed. The way we teach it has changed. So to say that it's not patriotic misses the point. The goal is more to get students to think about the past and consider interpretation, perspective, and bias of some of these events that go through it. Know that history has to be seen through certain lenses all the time, too. So that's the purpose now.
15: If someone gets some one-on-one time with you, do you get this question? What is the point of history? should we be focused on right now, Professor?
17: That's a daily question that happens.
15: Why do we have to keep talking about this stuff, Professor?
17: So as somebody who teaches future history teachers, my social studies methods classes, the thing I point out to them all the time is that the purpose of history is to take our culture and our civics and transmit it on to the next generation. So one generation says, this is what made our country great. This is all the wonderful things about it. Some of these aren't positive. Some of them are negative as well. We're going to pass those on from one generation to the next. And we're going to try to make better citizens by doing that. I added a chapter in a book at one point in time, and it was title of it was Warts and All, because I had an opportunity where I listened to a progressive, a very liberal individual talk, and they said, well, the problem with school education today is that we don't do warts and all. We don't teach everything that's out there. We got to teach the good and the bad. And then the reason I added it into the book is because about 2 or 3 days later, I heard a very conservative individual talking, and the problem with schools and education and history today is we don't teach history through warts and all. And they wanted the good and the bad. So we all agree on that. But the problem is, same thing about being citizens, is, okay, I ask my students, what is a good citizen? Or what are those warts? What are the bad things? What are the good things? So that's where it gets tricky as to what you emphasize is the most important things.
15: In the circles that you move in, would you say that most historians would say their job is to provide an honest, evidence-based accounting and not to promote a patriotic narrative?
17: Yeah, I think I see the people in the museums here nodding their head as well. Yeah, I think the idea now, so much so when working with future teachers who are going to teach history, is to get them to get their students to dive into those primary sources, think about these different perspectives, think about the interpretations of all these things here, not just a litany of here's names, places, and facts and stuff like that. Get away from that 1950s Disney version of history.
15: One of your specialties is the word I'm learning how to pronounce well, historiography. Which is essentially the study of how history is collected and told. So how do people who specialize in this, historiographers, think of how what is happening in our country right now?
17: So with historiography, what you're looking at is not just the event that took place, but the interpretations, the biases, the perspectives that go along with that. So you keep going back to that focus. And so with the historiography aspect, you would want people to look at what's happening today and ask the question, why? You know, why are certain groups saying the things they are? Why did the Trump administration pass this legislation or this executive order?
15: So back to our museum directors, given what Professor Ward and I've been talking about, I'm wondering if any of you have felt any pressure to take down exhibits or maybe not publicize sensitive events or projects, especially in the last 12 months. Have you made any changes because of concerns about the environment we're in right now or what you feel might be how your visitors would interpret something?
14: We haven't. I don't know if David has or not, but we haven't. In fact, we stay the course. We stay true to who we are as an organization, who we've been for 125 years. And I think that's the advantage of being a historian. You have an understanding, you have a lens to be able to look back and see, okay, this was a moment in time and we're in a moment in time. And so this will pass. This will, potentially change things, but it's not going to it's not going to change us, who we are as an organization. And our value is to collect, preserve, and share the history of our county. And we're going to continue to do that. And, you know, if somebody doesn't like it, then they won't come back. And that would be sad, but there's, Mankato has a tough story to tell. It's a really heavy, part of Minnesota and the United States history that happened here. And, you know, we're not going to shy away from telling that story because it's important to tell.

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1: Sometimes you can take times like these to go, we should really reel that back and try to stick with what everybody wants, or use the opportunity to go, well, if they're expecting change anyway, then to try and incorporate more people. Faribault, which is where I'm at, we have the second largest Somali community in the state, and yet our museum in the past has not really included them as much. And so we've taken the opportunity to go, well, now is the best time to amplify those voices and make sure that they're seen. And that's had pushback, absolutely. But kind of to Jessica's point, if you don't want to see it, you don't have to come, but we want all of our community represented, all of our stories represented, regardless of who they are.
2: But it's fact. They're here.
1: Exactly.
3: Or they were here.
1: You know, one of the things that I think, one of the things I always say is the fun thing about the truth is it's what it is. You know, you don't really get to argue it. You can try, but these people are here. This is their home as much as ours. And it's only fair that they get to be a part of it.
2: And my, any pressure or discussions to make some changes, maybe pull back or maybe push forward more with some exhibits or how you talk about yourself, promote yourself, the museum, the Hmong Museum?
4: Yeah, our board has been very, very supportive with us staying the course, right? Like sharing Hmong American experiences and stories and really not trying to shy away from that and using, changing our language, you know, that sort of thing. And so we've been very fortunate in that way. But I have, been part of more national programs where, we have been told to not use certain language or to publicize the program in a different way that wouldn't call too much attention to the program because they didn't want that kind of spotlight from the current administration.
2: And certain keywords.
4: Certain keywords. Yep, exactly. Even though the program was, you know, exactly about, you know, the 50th year of Southeast Asians coming to this country, which could be, you know, controversial for, you know, this administration. And so, we were told that, at the more national level, but locally we've been, have lots of support from our board and from the community.
2: And now it's time. Thank you. I love a live audience. It feels appropriate to have a history lesson here. You mentioned 1862. So for our listeners, I want to talk about the complicated nature of history in Mankato because this city itself has grappled with a messy history. I want to start with you, Professor Ward, and Jessica, I would love for you to add to it as well. Educate us all on the mass execution that happened here in 1862 in Mankato. And then I also want to talk about the Abraham Lincoln exhibit. So can you, in sort of a concise way, get us all up to speed and what people should know about 1862 in Mankato?
5: I was going to ask you, how many hours do we have?
2: How about 2 minutes?
5: Okay, 2 minutes.
2: Give me that version.
5: We can do this. So yeah, 1862 is a pivotal moment in the history of Mankato, Minnesota, and the nation. American Civil War is going on. But in 1862, the Dakota people west of here ran into a situation where the crops weren't growing. They weren't getting the aid from the U.S. government like they had hoped to. And a situation happened where a handful of young Native American men killed some settlers. They had made a quick decision. Do we turn them over to the government or do we fight to protect our land? The quick decision was us fight to protect our land. The idea wasn't to kick the whites completely out of the state, but it was to save this territory that the Dakota considered home or that was agreed to be given to them. Governor Ramsey is going to set up militias who are going to start fighting. So we're going to have a war here for 6 weeks in 18. 18-

0: 62 federal troops will be sent in. Sibley will be sent in to bring in some of the troops. And there's some major battles. There's a brutality on all sides. It's an ugly mess of a war, even though it's only 6 weeks. When the war comes to an end, they want to be punished, the Native Americans who did this. So originally there were 303 that were sent that were going to be executed. And they had to send it off because they were military tribunals. And they sent these off to Abraham Lincoln. Lincoln reviewed it. It's a longer story, but there's a back and forth with all this. The number he goes back with, they look, is too small, they said. They wanted a large number. They wanted to show that there's going to be a punishment for all this. And then on the final decision is on December 26th, 1862. Mankato becomes infamous because we have the largest mass execution with 38 Native Americans who were hung. The court cases were less than legal. A lot of kangaroo court situations and stuff like that. And then after that, the Native Americans are going to be sent to Fort Snelling and then dispersed to other parts of the country. Jessica, what did I miss?
1: So, Jessica, how has the Blue Earth County Historical Society handled telling this story, this part of Minnesota history?
2: So it's... This is a newer part of our museum. Our museum was designed in 1990, and we just updated all of these panels with some more modern language. And it was just really important that we're telling a more modern version of this. For us, we want to tell the facts of what happened. What you can find in the history book, but I'm going to look at Dr. Ward and say, well, that's always a question. So we tell the facts of what happened over those 6 weeks. Also in Blue Earth County, the Ho-Chunk had a reservation in Blue Earth County. They are not recognized in the state of Minnesota of living here, yet they lived here for a significant amount of time, including in Blue Earth County. In 1863, there was a federal law that exiled the Dakota and the Ho-Chunk from the state of Minnesota. And so we want to make sure that we're telling the Dakota story about the execution, because that's the piece of the conflict that happened in Blue Earth County. The battles happened in Brown County and other counties, and that's their story to tell. So our story is what led up to the largest mass execution. But we also have space dedicated to telling the Ho-Chunk story, because their story does not get told at all. And so part of that is, right now, it's that complex but that simple, because it's our voice and not the Dakota and the Ho-Chunk voice. And so eventually we want to do an expansion with our whole museum and dedicate more space. But to do that, there needs to be more voices around the table telling more of this story and more of this history. And as historians that we are, we can only tell so much of it. And so it will be bigger and it will have more impact, but it can only be where it's at today because those other voices aren't around the table.
1: And for people who wonder, but what's the value of retelling something and drawing attention to something so tragic and so horrific and so sad?
2: Because it happens over and over and over again. And that's the reality.
1: It happened.
2: It happened and it continues to happen. I think all four of us would say that's maybe the unfortunate lens that we have, is that we can see what's happening in the world today and go, oh gosh, haven't we already been here? Didn't we already do this? Didn't we learn from that?
1: Not if you don't know your history.
2: Not if you don't know your history. Exactly. And so that's why we exist. That's why we're here, is to help people understand that things have happened.
3: We often say at our museum that, you know, most people think day to day or maybe a week down the line, whereas museums, we think in decades and centuries. And yeah, it's sometimes extremely frustrating for us to watch current events and go, again? Didn't we do this last week or
2: 250
3: whatever?
2: Years ago?
3: Right. You know, I mean, it is the one of those, you know, cursed with knowledge sort of thing. So,
1: Professor Ward, I'm going to call on you again for another history lesson. You can feel free to charge me at the end of the program. let's talk about the story behind the new Abraham Lincoln statue exhibit that just reopened at Minnesota State University, Mankato, because it's an example of how one institution grappled with a complex history. What do our listeners need to know about the Abraham Lincoln statue exhibit?
0: And you're right, the exhibit just opened up yesterday, officially opened at this point. So the story, the background of the story is back in the 1920s. Some alumni got together, a graduating class, I believe, and bought a statue of Abraham Lincoln to have at Minnesota State University, Mankato. And it bounced around from place to place on campus, finally in the 1970s, found a home in the student union, and there it just kind of sat for the longest time. Which, going back to historiography, this is kind of a classic example. Same thing that happened with the story of 1862 with the Native Americans. 1862, the Native Americans, up until like the 1960s, 70s, were just the bad guys. They just did wrong, bad things and stuff like that. And the white settlers were all kind of innocent and stopped all this. Well, we have the Civil Rights Movement, and we also have the American Indian Movement that's going to come out of this. And one of the first things they do is they go to textbook companies and say, wait a minute, the way you're portraying this, the way you're portraying that needs to be changed. And so you start seeing in the 1980s, 1990s, a different change. And so on our campus, I'd say in the past 2 to 3 decades, there's been more conversation about, okay, Abraham Lincoln represents really great things about the Civil War. African Americans saw him as, you know, the man who freed the slaves. Longer story there, too. But there's a whole conversation with that. But then Native Americans were like, Abraham Lincoln here in Mankato, that seems a little cringeworthy to have him there. So what I'm really proud of the university and the history department, some of my colleagues there, they did research, they had students do some work. It's now a situation where it's set aside in the library, and you get to hear different perspectives, different beliefs, different concepts, and different lenses of history.
1: But as an example, I mean, that's history. It's messy. It's complicated. It's this and it's that. And Jessica, anything you want to add about the Abraham Lincoln statue and this new exhibit that now people can see, and just how we got to this point of like trying to decide like what's the best way to present the and?
2: I think I just have to say, I was at the opening yesterday and they did a beautiful job. They had multiple voices doing the research, going through the text, really making sure that it was a well-rounded approach. And Dr. Corley, who's the director for the library, spoke yesterday and said, and we chose to put it in this spot because it's right next to the history section. So if you want to learn more, there are a lot of books that you can go learn more. And I thought that was just also a beautiful thing. But the exhibit is beautiful. The content is well-rounded. And it doesn't just say, hey, Abraham Lincoln was a president. You know, it gives you so much more to understand about why it is a complex topic here in the state of Minnesota and in Mankato.
1: And Dave, any thoughts about what it's like to visit a museum and then maybe sit in discomfort, like, oh, I don't know if I really wanted to know that. I imagine.
3: I've built exhibits all around making people uncomfortable.
1: Why is that a good thing?
3: I think it's a good thing because one of the things that historically has been a case, especially in some museums, is not necessarily rose-tinted glasses, but very particular perspective. And causing people to be uncomfortable, not in a painful way, but in a way that makes them have to wrestle with the story they've always had. You know, introducing a piece that they maybe haven't had to that story that makes them rethink the whole thing is valuable from thinking about the story, but I think it also starts giving people permission to do that for other things, to always be questioning. You know, we talk about what makes a good citizen, your ability to question whether that's true.
2: Yep.
1: I see it as growth.
3: Exactly.
1: Right? That we continue to learn and grow if you choose to. Yep. Right?
3: You know, people are messy, right? as individuals. I mean, I'm a hot mess, I'm sure. So, you know, our history is the same way. And so we need to be comfortable with that.
1: I want to spend our last few minutes together reflecting on the 250th anniversary of the United States of America, which will be marked on July 4th this year. I was just in D.C., lots of imagery, 250 years. Given all that we've talked about, I wonder if each of you, if you would just share with us what your institution is thinking about doing for that anniversary to mark it. And then if you could sort of fantasize, if you could design an exhibit for your area to commemorate it, and you had almost limitless money, what would you do to commemorate the 25th anniversary of the United States of America? Jessica?
2: It's a hard question, so I'm glad that we got it leaked to us, because it is a hard question. I think in Minnesota, it's a really hard question, because when you think about 250 years ago, Minnesota wasn't, it's not part of the story. So initially my mind went to, well, the exhibit needs to be about the indigenous people that lived here, because it's their story that needs to be told. And then a friend of mine, we kept going back and forth, like, okay, what should I say? And then the other thing I think of is, if we were going to do something, maybe it's more of that comparison about how 250 years ago, how it compares to what life is like today. I think when you look back that far, if you think about being a middle schooler and you're like, 250 years, that's forever. If you could wrap your head around, like, well, who were those people? What was their life like? How is it similar to how my life is like today? What are they grappling with that we're grappling with today? I mean, it kind of goes back to my kindergarten tours, where I would say then and now. I think it's a simplistic way to think about it, but maybe that's what we need to really have a handle of how, what has changed, but what hasn't. So it's a hard question, but I think that is maybe my answer. And for us as an organization, we are hoping to partner with a few different things that are happening within the community in July to just be part of elevating the historical society, but also elevating that if you want to learn more about history, there are places and resources in our community where you can learn more. Mm-hmm. We won't necessarily be able to teach you about 1776, but we can help you understand where this fits into the story of the United States.
1: And Dave, what about the Rice County Historical Society? What would be a dream exhibit for 250 years to celebrate
3: so,
1: the United States?
3: To Jessica's point, right, we don't necessarily have a direct tie to 1776. And the more that I've thought about this question, I hit on an exhibit that would probably get me in a lot of trouble, like everything I do.
1: Oh, do tell.
3: So I would love to do an exhibit on the promise we made versus the promise we kept. And looking at our founding documents of the Declaration of Independence and the Constitution, and what did we say we would be as a nation 250 years from then versus the nation we are today. I think it's President Obama who had said, you know, America is an unfinished story. So what are the pieces of us that we have yet to live up to our ideal? And not just where have we fallen short, but the question we should always ask is, what is then the next step to get us there?
1: We're dreaming now. What would be, do you think, a fitting, a memorable exhibit to commemorate America's 250th anniversary?
4: Yeah, I think about that time period worldwide, the geopolitical world, and how colonialism at that time affected the Hmong people who were living in China at that time and being persecuted because of, the global politics, and how the Hmong people's spirit has always been to be independent, to be able to practice the practices that we want to practice, be who we are, and then migrating south into Southeast Asia, and then in the last 50 years into coming to the United States, and how, you know, just kind of thinking about it a little bit bigger, because America's history doesn't happen in a bubble, right? It happens globally. It's interacting with all of the histories around the world. And it affected, you know, the Hmong community from 200 years ago. And I like to share with people that the Hmong people have not had peaceful time until very recently. So for 200 years, the Hmong people have been a persecuted community and just trying to escape. And it is all the result of, you know, that kind of globalism and colonialism of that time period. So, I mean, if we had limitless money, I would love to interview all of the elders and get their experiences from, you know, that time period and share with us about the migration of their parents and grandparents so that we can get a fuller story.
1: Mm-hmm. And Professor Wart, my gift to you, you get to pretend now to be a museum director or a historical society leader. What do you think would be something that would be fitting and really educational?
0: Do I get all the rights and privileges of being an a museum director?
3: Yeah, everything. Let us know what those are.
1: If you could, what would you create?
0: So I'll put my historiography hat back on here. And 250 years ago, the U.S. The Declaration of Independence was signed. And my thought is it'd be interesting to see the global impact that that's had in the past 250 years. You can see the Declaration of Independence show up in other political revolutions, social revolutions around the world. Sometimes they basically copy the same thing using phrases and stuff like that, doing some programming, bringing in some experts from all these different countries to say, what has been the impact? What's been the positive impacts, the negative impacts in the past 250 years?
1: Good job. All right. Well, this has been a fantastic discussion. Thank you so much to our panelists. Thank you to our audience. I love having you all here with us, hearing from you. Once again, we've been talking with Jessica Potter, the Executive Director of the Blue Earth County Historical Society, Dave Nichols, Executive Director of the Rice County Historical Society, Mai Vang Huzel, Founder and Director of the Hmong Museum in St. Paul, and finally, Professor Kyle Ward, who directs the Social Studies Education Program at Minnesota State University, Mankato. And many thanks to our wonderful live audience members again here in Mankato at the Mayo Clinic Health System Event Center. Special thanks to the Minnesota Alliance for Local History Museums for letting us join their annual conference. I'm Angela Davis. Until next time, be well, everyone. Thanks for listening.

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2: Thousands attended a conservative all-day prayer gathering on the National Mall Sunday. President Trump called it a chance to rededicate America as one nation under God for the country's 250th. But is a Christian America what the founding fathers intended? We discuss in front of a live D.C. audience next time on 1A.
3: That's coming up at 11 o'clock right here on NPR News. I'm Phineas Pope. Thanks for tuning in. San Jose has landed a pro women's hockey franchise, with the PWHL completing its ambitious four-team expansion process with a first entry into California. The team now has the league now has 12 teams entering its fourth season, having doubled in size since the PWHL was established in June of 2023. In selecting San Jose, the PWHL adds a region with a population of about 7.6 million people and strengthens its geographic footprint with a third Pacific Coast-based franchise. The team will play out of the NHL home of the San Jose Sharks. Of course, here in Minnesota, the Frost knocked out of their playoffs just recently. It's 10:40.
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2: Let's get back to our conversation about Jane Austen at 250. We're talking with Devaney Loser, a Regents Professor of English at Arizona State University and the author of Wild for Austen, and Nikki Payne, author of Sex, Lies, and Sensibility and Pride and Protest. And we're hearing from you. 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
2: Tuesday on Minnesota Now, we'll have your top news and headlines, including the latest on the wildfires. Plus, we'll learn about Rochester FC, the women's pre-professional soccer team that kicks off its season this week, Tuesday at noon.
3: Rochester FC, also known as the Loons, by the way. And speaking of sports, the National Football League has chosen Minneapolis St. Paul and the Minnesota Vikings as host of the 2028 NFL draft. That's exciting. ESPN says this year's draft, which was a three-day event in Pittsburgh, brought more than 800,000 fans to that area. Now, the draft will be in late April, so obviously roll the dice on the weather there, but people came when the Super Bowl was here, and it was really cold that weekend. Very, very cold that weekend. They'll come for the draft in April in 2028, I'm sure. Right now, in the Twin Cities, it's 50 degrees. That's not too bad. St. Cloud, 48. 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
5: In a special episode of 1A in front of a live audience, we're discussing faith in the state of our democracy in partnership with Religion News Service. Once again, we're joined by Jack Jenkins, national reporter for RNS, and Jeffrey Rosen, CEO emeritus of the National Constitution Center and a professor of law at George Washington University Law School. I wanted to start by playing a clip from Minnesota Catholic Bishop Robert Barron on Sunday, because I think it captures well a lot of the sentiment that I heard expressed and some of the things we've been talking about.
6: And I would say, as we reflect on our history from the founding through the trials of the Civil War to the struggle for civil rights, we can see this consistent thread, the conviction that human dignity, equality, rights, freedom, and the rule of law are all grounded in God.
5: Jeff, your thoughts on that?
7: In a sense, it's descriptively correct. The founders were Christians to various degrees, and religion.

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1: 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Ward won the National Book Award twice for her novels Salvage the Bones and Sing, Unburied, Sing. She'll tell us about finding hope after losing her brother, her partner, and her grandmother. 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
3: I'm Annie Baxter. I'm part of the team of editors here at NPR News. I work with reporters all over the state in cities like Rochester, Moorhead, and Duluth. 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Thank you.
2: 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Here's your forecast for the Twin Cities. Today, mostly cloudy with a chance of sprinkles in the afternoon. Highs today, mid-50s. Overnight, clearing skies. Lows will be in the upper 30s. Tomorrow, sunshine and a little warmer, highs into the mid-60s. It clouds up a bit Wednesday night with lows in the mid-40s, and then partly sunny on Thursday, highs again in the mid-60s.
4: I'm Katherine Richard, an NPR News reporter based in Rochester. I tell the stories of the people who live and work in Southeast Minnesota, and my work was made possible by financial support from members. Thank you for making it possible.
5: This is Minnesota Now. I'm Nina Moyning. An ICE agent is facing state charges for allegedly shooting and wounding a man in North Minneapolis in January. It's the second time a federal agent has been charged in relation to this winter surge. We'll have details plus legal analysis on the case. The legislative session is over. Among the proposals that did not pass was relief money for businesses struggling from impacts of the federal surge. Plus, college students have finished another school year transformed by AI. We'll talk to a professor who's been writing his way through the changes. And we'll go to Rochester, where the city's pre-professional women's soccer team is getting ready for their first game against Eagan-based Minnesota Aurora. All that and more right after the news.
6: Live from NPR News, I'm Lakshmi Singh. President Trump is weighing in on the Republican primary race for Senate in Texas, 1 week before the runoff election. Trump is endorsing Texas Attorney General Ken Paxton over incumbent Senator John Cornyn. The president says Cornyn's a good man, but did not support him when times were tough. The winner in next Tuesday's election will face Democratic State Representative James Tallarico, a former educator often viewed on social media invoking scripture and challenging GOP-backed policies that he is viewed as marginalizing of vulnerable populations. NPR's Domenico Montanaro is following primary elections today in six states.
7: Tonight we're going to see results from Senate primaries in Alabama and Georgia, where the Republicans, they're all trying to out-MAGA each other. Georgia is going to be particularly important to watch because it's a really important Senate race with Democrat John Ossoff as the incumbent. Republicans would really love to flip that seat, but the Republican primary electorate in Georgia is very conservative and very different than the general election one, which has become much more purple.
6: NPR. As Domenico Montanaro reporting, Russian President Vladimir Putin has arrived in Beijing to meet Chinese leader Xi Jinping. Two-day visit. Putin's trip comes days after China touted more stable relations with President Trump. Here's NPR's Jennifer Pack.
8: Russia's President Putin calls President Xi an old friend in a video he sent to the Chinese people ahead of his visit. In it, he praises what he calls truly boundless potential of Russia-China relations. China has become Russia's lifeline, increasing trade between the two since the Russian invasion of Ukraine, though the Chinese deny supporting Russia's war effort. In addition to deals, a Kremlin spokesperson says Putin hopes to hear firsthand information about Xi's recent meeting with President Trump, While for China, Russia's energy resources are important as the Strait of Hormuz remains effectively closed. Jennifer Pak, NPR News, Shanghai.
6: A wildfire in rural southeast New Mexico that started when a medical flight crashed has burned nearly 25 square miles. NPR's Jeff Brady reports about 700 people are battling the fire north of the Capitan Mountains in the Lincoln National Forest.
9: A small medical plane crashed in the rural area 75 miles west of Roswell last Thursday. Four people were aboard, the flight crew and medical personnel, all died in the crash. The Federal Aviation Administration and National Transportation Safety Board are investigating. The crash sparked a small fire that quickly grew. Dry, windy conditions helped the fire double in size between Sunday and Monday. The steep, rugged terrain has made it difficult to fight the forest fire. Authorities evacuated the sparsely populated area. Jeff Brady, NPR News.
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5: Across the state today, cloudy skies, some isolated light rain showers during the afternoon and evening, highs in the mid-40s to mid-50s. Areas of north and central Minnesota could see frost tonight with lows in the low 30s. I'm Nina Moyney with these Minnesota news headlines. Governor Tim Walz has announced two appointees to the Minnesota Supreme Court. The governor's office this morning announced that Walz has picked Associate Justice Theodora Gaetas to be the court's next Chief Justice. She'll replace current Chief Justice Natalie Hudson, who is retiring this year. Gaetas was first appointed to the state Supreme Court in 2024. And to fill Gaetas' seat, Walz has named Ramsey County District Court Judge Reynaldo Aguilado Jr. to be an associate justice. New home listings jumped in Minnesota last month as compared to April 2025, but the inventory of home sales is still too low for a balanced market. Elizabeth Shockman reports.
11: There are more houses for sale in Minnesota this spring as compared to last, but high mortgage rates, inflation, and difficult economic conditions are continuing to affect the real estate market. That's according to a new report from Minnesota Realtors. Here's Michaela Tui, a realtor with Coldwell Banker.
12: I know I certainly have sellers slash and buyers that have told me they're waiting to just sort of feel out their job security and to make sure that they feel secure before they move forward with, you know, a real estate purchase.
11: New listings rose nearly 9% over the year ending in April. Pending sales where there is a signed purchase agreement also spiked. I'm Elizabeth Shockman.
5: Our top story on Minnesota Now, a second ICE agent is now facing state charges for actions during Operation Metro Surge. In a moment, we'll talk to a legal expert, but first, the details of the newest case. Yesterday, charges were filed against the agent accused of shooting and wounding a Venezuelan man in North Minneapolis in January. He's also charged for allegedly lying to law enforcement about the incident. Matt Sepik reports.
13: Christian J. Castro was one of thousands of ICE and Border Patrol agents who descended on Minnesota over the winter. On January 14th, he and other agents were chasing Alfredo Aljorna, who they thought was someone else. Aljorna crashed his vehicle into a snowbank and ran into his North Minneapolis duplex. Aljorna's roommate, Julio Sosa Solis, shut the door behind them. That's when Castro allegedly fired through the door and hit Sosa Solis in the leg. Hennepin County Attorney Mary Moriarty says Castro was never in any danger and had no reason to shoot.
14: Mr. Castro fired his service weapon at the front door of the home, knowing there were people who had just run inside that presented absolutely no threat to him or anyone else. The bullet punched through the front door and struck Mr. Sosa Solis's leg before traveling through a closet and lodging in the wall of a child's bedroom.
13: There were two other adults and two children inside the home with Aljorna and Sosa Solis. Castro's charged with four felony counts of assault. Moriarty says Minnesota Bureau of Criminal Apprehension agents got to the scene quickly and conducted a joint interview with Castro's partner. But after it was over, the FBI told state police that they'd been ordered to stop working with the BCA. Moriarty says the state does not have any evidence that the FBI may have collected, but the BCA got interviews with Aljorna, Sosa Solis, and another person in their home. Moriarty says city surveillance video was also critical.
14: When various people, including the people in the house, called 911, there was a camera there on that corner, and they were able to turn the camera to capture what happened in the front yard.
13: She says the video belies initial claims from ICE that Eliorna and Sosa Solis attacked the agent. Castro is also charged with a misdemeanor count of falsely reporting a crime.
14: He was not hit by a shovel or a broom. In fact, he was not hit at all. His own boss, ICE Director Todd Lyons, acknowledged that two ICE agents lied in the aftermath of this incident. Mr. Castro was one of them.
13: In a statement, the Department of Homeland Security calls the charges unlawful and a, quote, political stunt. But the department also says, quote, lying under oath is a serious federal offense, and the agent's statements could lead to disciplinary action or federal prosecution. It's unclear if or when Castro will see the inside of a Minnesota courtroom. A Hennepin County judge issued a warrant for his arrest, but Moriarty says she doesn't know where the agent is. Minnesota Attorney General Keith Ellison, who announced the charges alongside Moriarty, says there's legal precedent for states to prosecute federal agents.
15: American jurisprudence has recognized for a long time that there is no absolute immunity when a federal agent violates the criminal laws of a state.
13: Castro could ask a judge to move the case to federal court, but Moriarty says it would still be adjudicated under state law, and if the agent is convicted, he could not get a presidential pardon. Castro, who's 52, is the second ICE agent to face charges in connection with the wintertime enforcement operation. 35-year-old Gregory Donnell Morgan Jr. is also charged with assault for allegedly pointing his gun at two people during a February road rage incident. Court records list that case as dormant. A judge has also issued a warrant for Morgan's arrest, and Moriarty says the state's making progress in getting him extradited to Minnesota. State authorities are also investigating the fatal shootings by immigration agents of Renee Good and Alex Preddy, but Moriarty did not say when she'd have charging decisions in those cases. Matt Sepik, NPR News, Minneapolis.
5: Our Matt Sepik reporting for us. We're turning now to an expert to talk about the legal path ahead for these state prosecutions of ICE agents. Joining me back on the program is Lauren Bonds, Executive Director of the National Police Accountability Project. Thanks for your time again this afternoon, Lauren.
16: Yeah, thank you so much for having me.
5: Matt's story there touched on the fact that some of our state leaders don't know where these ICE agents are. You know, the first step toward any sort of trial would be getting the ICE agents or the intended, you know, defendants to Minnesota to face the charges known as extradition. The first ICE agent who was charged more than a month ago has still not been arrested. What challenges do you foresee to even getting these agents extradited to Minnesota?
16: Yeah, that's a really good question. And it depends a little bit on, you know, where the agents are, if they're in a jurisdiction where local law enforcement or the state attorney in that state is, you know, willing to cooperate and work and help with Minnesota to get folks back. And so it really does depend a little bit where they're located. But it's definitely makes things more difficult for sure.
5: Because of some of the lack of cooperation from the federal government, is there a chance that these agents are still working for ICE? Does the agency have an obligation to turn them in at all?
16: That's another great question. So I think that there is probably a pretty high likelihood that these folks are, you know, still working for ICE, whether they're on, you know, administrative leave or, you know, actively working as ICE agents. It's unclear, but we've gotten no indication, at least that I've seen from the administration, that there's been terminations or discipline. You know, I think that there's been some statements that they could be subject to discipline, that they could be subject to an investigation. But it's very possible, you know, that they're still employed. This kind of question of whether ICE would have an obligation and like as their employer to turn them over, or if they have an obligation to cooperate with local law enforcement prosecution efforts. You know, I don't know if there's any authority for the state to say, you know, ICE has to cooperate and produce their employees or make them, you know, show up for court or, you know, for booking or their initial, you know, arrest. So So I think that might be difficult to say that they have a some kind of obligation to do that outside of any kind of memorandum of agreement or cooperative agreement that between the county and ICE.
17: I see. If things were to move forward, Hennepin County Attorney Mary Moriarty acknowledged at that press conference yesterday that the cases may move to federal court, but the state would still be part of that prosecution. What would change if it moved to federal court? How do the state charges interact with federal court?
16: Yeah, so it's kind of a complicated process. So once supremacy clause immunity is invoked, which I think is kind of what everyone is anticipating here, the case will go, typically can be removed to federal court. And kind of the question that the federal court is asking is whether the conduct that is the subject of the prosecution, so in this case, you know, the shooting through the door, the aggravated assault, whether that was within the scope of the ICE agent's employment, whether it was constitutionally permissible conduct under the federal constitution. And so, yes, the state would still be involved, but there would be important federal questions that would be answered during that process. And so it would be kind of, you know, deciding this question of federal constitutional law before the state criminal law issues could be resolved.
17: Lauren, can you describe what you're seeing in other states where ICE agents or maybe Border Patrol agents have been charged with crimes? Are those, I guess, playing out the way traditionally you would think?
16: Yeah, so I can't say that anything super far in the process that I've seen. I know that there's been charges in Maryland and Colorado, but they're in the pretty early stages. So we don't have a sense of how those cases are going to go quite yet.
17: Okay, so back in late March, I know you know this, Minnesota sued the Trump administration for evidence in the deaths of Renee Good and Alex Preddy, the two Minnesotans that were killed by federal agents during the few months of increased federal agents to the state. And the lawsuit came because the federal government was not cooperating. So that's still playing out in the courts. Do you think Minnesota will be successful in getting that evidence related to those two cases?
16: Yeah, that is difficult to predict, just because a lot of this is really novel. You know, these aren't the kind of cases that courts have had to grapple with, federal courts have had to deal with in the past, just generally because there's been such a great deal of cooperation between local and federal law enforcement. You know, kind of one example from the past is, you know, back in the 90s around the Ruby Ridge, raid or shooting, however you would characterize it. You know, I know that there was a lot of tension between the Department of Justice in investigating some of the deaths that happened there and mm-hmm. local county officials. And so, you know, that I think might be able to provide some insight, you know, because I know that the DOJ kind of did the initial investigation in those cases. And then, you know, the county was actively trying to kind of build their own investigation. But I'm not aware of any kind of past cases outside of that instance where you know, a local law enforcement agency has had to kind of sue for information. And so, you know, I think that this is, you know, this is going to be kind of breaking new ground in a lot of ways in the federal court. And so, you know, I think that there are strong legal arguments that have been made here. But it's hard to tell just because there's, you know, they are kind of new.
17: Yeah, and your work with your organization, you monitor violence by law enforcement, and you advocate for accountability in law enforcement. I think a lot of Minnesotans have expressed to us that they're concerned. You know, it's been a few months since February. Some charges are starting to come down at the state level, and, you know, state leaders have tried to tell the public that they're going to do what they can to hold people accountable. But a lot of people are wondering if this is really going to come to fruition, the kind of accountability that they want. What do you think the state of federal law enforcement accountability is right now? Just with some of the stonewalling that goes on, it seems like there wouldn't be room for the process to continue and it would just stall out.
16: Yeah, you know, I do think that it is difficult to hold federal law enforcement accountable, particularly if you are an elected official, right? And I think that that's one of the reasons that you're seeing a lot of states kind of thinking about what they can do to empower communities to hold federal law enforcement accountable on their own through civil rights actions. I know Minnesota is one of the states that I think was considering legislation that would kind of remove some of the barriers that individuals have if they wanted to sue federal law enforcement, and creating kind of a state cause of action in Minnesota state courts. And so I think that that's one way to kind of get around this, those additional barriers that are created by the Supremacy Clause immunity doctrine that are making some of this process of criminal accountability that's led by elected officials more difficult.
17: And when you talk about the Supremacy Clause, what would it take to alter that in any way?
16: Yeah, I think the only way that that could really be addressed would be through court rulings. So that could be something. And because, as I mentioned, you know, this is a very kind of untested area of law, that could be something that, you know, the federal district of Minnesota, you know, the judges who are ultimately going to be hearing these cases, if they are removed to federal court, might get a chance to kind of make new law or kind of further define the scope of the immunity doctrine. The Eighth Circuit, the Federal Circuit Court of Appeals that is over Minnesota, could, you know, make some of these decisions, as could the Tenth Circuit that's over Colorado, or the Fourth Circuit that's over Maryland. And it ultimately, you know, I think would end up in the Supreme Court with how many cases we see the federal government taking up. So I think it's very, this would have to be something that would be most likely addressed through the courts. And I think that, we very well could see a Supreme Court decision, you know, kind of further clarifying, you know, how far Supremacy Clause immunity goes.
17: All right, Lauren, thanks so much again for joining us here on Minnesota Now and sharing your expertise with us. We appreciate your time.
16: Of course. Yeah. Thank you so much for having me.
17: Lauren Bonds is the executive director of the National Police Accountability Project.

The Minnesota Music Minute today is De Santos with the song Um Dia. The Twin Cities-based Brazilian hip-hop artist will be part of the Cedar Cultural Center summer kickoff party this Saturday in Minneapolis.

0: Aineena Moyni, thanks so much for joining us here on Minnesota Now. State lawmakers are officially on break after a busy session, and as we continue to take stock of what got done and what didn't, we turn now to the proposals introduced related to addressing the impacts of the surge of federal immigration agents. Among them, legislation to establish a $100 million relief fund for businesses that may have lost revenue or faced other difficulties due to the surge. Governor Tim Walz also put forth a $10 million relief package back in February. Both did not pass. Aaron Sepulveda is legislative and policy director with the Minnesota Council on Latino Affairs. He's been talking to businesses across the state, and he's here to tell us more about where things go from here. Thanks so much for joining the program again, Aaron.
1: It's nice talking to you, Nina.
0: Hearing that neither of these efforts passed, what was your reaction to that? How does that make you feel?
1: I think the general sentiment that we hear from our community members is one of disappointment. The impacts of the federal immigration actions to our business community, while not completely and entirely understood, because they're very much ongoing and will be ongoing for some time, based on what we know so far, have been drastic, devastating, really. There was a study done, a survey by the University of California, San Diego, U.S. Immigration Policy Center, where in which they estimated between the Twin Cities, Minneapolis and St. Paul specifically, during immigration actions in January and February, that businesses lost something like $600 million in revenue. Just a huge, tremendous loss in areas that are major sources of vitality in our urban centers, not just in the Twin Cities, though that's what those economic reports estimated, but in greater Minnesota as well.
0: Stepping to another part of sort of the ripple effect of the surge, Aaron, our last guest was talking about some, you know, attempts by state legislatures, including here in Minnesota, to try and have just more checks on federal agents. What was your reaction to what didn't pass in that realm, talking about more accountability for federal agents?
1: Yeah, a very similar sort of sense from community members that we speak with and talk with, that there was a missed moment. Immigration items related to how immigrants are perceived and the policies that they interact with, those aren't usually high discussion matters or moments of import for the state legislature. And this year we saw the sort of like really practical impacts that strong immigration legislation could have in defending the well-being of immigrant communities. A lot of immigrant communities came out and spoke in favor of that legislation directly and how it would impact their lives. And unfortunately, those testimonies weren't enough to compel legislators to act on those items. And so what we're dealt with in response is kind of this deficit of trust that we hear from a lot of community members, where the state government wasn't responsible for these actions in any way, but a lack of action from state government to create a path for restitution where folks can feel comfortable and feel safer and kind of know exactly how far their safety goes and in which spaces. A lack of that creates a sort of distance from the state.
0: And as some of the recovery efforts continue monetarily specifically, do you feel like there is enough community support to sustain the need? Or what is your sense for how great that need continues to be from people who, you know, maybe they had to close down a business, or maybe they had to stop going to work, or maybe they're close to eviction now, they're behind on their bills. What is your sense for how that is progressing for people?
1: It's dire, Nina. I think, again, we're not entirely certain what those impacts are, because a lot of folks, you know, they're able to borrow resources, they're able to continue to sort of like live on the margins of either profit or the margins of savings that they might have had. But as those continue to be consumed, in order to make up for either lost revenues or lost employment opportunities from earlier in the year. Towards the end of the year, I think we're really going to see some of these effects come into full force. Ideally, hopefully, none of these things happen. Thinking about already what can happen next legislative session, these aren't. There remains opportunities to assist folks, but the reality is, $600 million taken from our businesses over the course of a couple months, just in Minneapolis and St. Paul, like that gap has to be filled somewhere, or else businesses will suffer.
0: Yeah, and again, your figure comes from researchers from the U.S. Immigration Policy Center at the University of California, San Diego. We've talked to them on the show about some of the research that they've been doing. So the legislative session, though, is over now. So between now and, when the next session starts in February, or whenever it starts next year, what other opportunities are you seeing to try to make space for more organized ways to give people assistance and continued relief?
1: So one thing I would want to mention for listeners who are either business owners themselves or who might be friends, neighbors with business owners is that there still exists funds from some years ago, the Promise Act. It was initially established to support businesses coming out of COVID and the events surrounding George Floyd's murder. And folks can still apply to that. There's no guarantees that immigration enforcement actions are a qualifying will result in a qualifying event that allows folks to receive from that fund. But that money is there, and it's important to talk about because like every piece of available resource is needed at this time to ensure that as few businesses close, as many families can remain whole as possible, right? And in that same vein, we will continue to work with community organizations that we're a part of. Business support groups have been amazing in terms of both looking for donations, gathering resources themselves and recommending those resources. So we'll continue on that push. And then we'll also be working with community members to ensure that their stories continue to be told, particularly as the effects start being felt with the intention of addressing those and continue to focus on those, in the future, even if, others' focus is elsewhere.
0: And Aaron, just another question on the session here, since it just ended and we're trying to take stock of, what passed, what didn't, where the focus was. Was there anything, through your work with the Minnesota Council on Latino Affairs, anything that came out of this session that passed that you felt was related to the ICE surge that you were happy with?
1: There's some money that was allocated to rental assistance that is deeply needed. Again, not singularly for in relation to Operation Metro Surge, but which will be deeply useful, particularly as simultaneously costs are escalating for a lot of folks, and that might be borne by renters, right? Beyond that, there's a number of other wins which will protect our immigrant community's ability to access resources, though similarly not restoring, definitely not in full, the impacts that we've seen from federal authorities. I think Hennepin County Medical Center is an amazing facility that our immigrant community really needs, and so for that to be funded, that's amazing. Of course, talking as I previously had about this idea of like trust, like do folks feel like they can interact with systems in the same way as before? That is yet to be proven, but at least we still have that resource in our community that folks can leverage.
0: Yeah, Hennepin County Medical Center, safety net, trauma level one hospital in downtown Minneapolis that was in dire financial situations, and the state legislature did vote to pass some money to help them out. You talked a little bit about renters. A lot of people are concerned about the eviction, repercussions from the surge. What are you seeing in that area?
1: Similarly, I mean, Nina, just about any place where people have needs, you need to have a house over your head, you need to have food, you need to have a job that can afford all these things. All of these things were touched by Operation Metro Surge in really dramatic ways, where in which you saw, the highest number of calls to rental assistance hotlines across the state that had been seen since the peak of the pandemic, right? those needs persist. Again, like there's a lag time between what is currently happening, right? Like folks are, there's still a little bit of resources out there. Folks have been able to put off evictions, like in the city of Minneapolis, for example, was able to do some local policy to help do that. But closer, as we get closer to the end of the year, we will see the direct results of that in ways that we have not yet seen them.
0: All right, Aaron, thanks so much for your time and perspective. We appreciate it.
1: Thank you, Nina.
0: Aaron Sepulveda is with the Minnesota Council on Latino Affairs.
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0: This is exciting, everybody. Minnesota Now is going on the road to Moorhead. We're excited to do a live taping of our show at the brand new Moorhead Public Library. Among our interview guests, Moorhead Mayor Shelley Carlson will join us, a local farmer, Noreen Thomas, and we'll have live music as well from Deb Jenkins. It should be a lot of fun. If you're in the area and you're able to join us, you can find free tickets at nprevents.org. We sure hope you can join us. Let's send you over to Emily Reese now for some more top news. Hi, Emily.
3: Hi, Nina. Acting Attorney General Todd Blanche has not ruled out the possibility of compensating from a new fund individuals involved in violence during the January 6, 2021 Capitol riot. During a congressional hearing today, Blanche stated that anyone who believes they were politically targeted can apply for the Anti-Weaponization Fund. The more than $1.7 billion fund announced yesterday aims to compensate those mistreated by previous administrations' justice departments. The United Arab Emirates says drones that targeted its nuclear power plant all came from Iraq. Today's statement means that Iranian-backed Shiite militias were likely behind Sunday's attack. No group has claimed responsibility for it, though Iran and its proxies had been suspected. Such militias have launched repeated drone attacks targeting Gulf Arab states after Israel and the U.S. began their war against Iran in February. Before the first shot rang out at a San Diego mosque in a deadly shooting, police were already scrambling to find the two teenagers who would ultimately be responsible. Police say three men were killed in yesterday's attack at the Islamic Center of San Diego, including a security guard whose actions they deemed heroic. The suspects, ages 17 and 18, were found dead in a vehicle a few blocks from the mosque. Police say they killed themselves. Police say the search began after one teen's mother reported her son was suicidal. The police chief says the department is investigating the attack as a hate crime. San Jose has landed a pro women's hockey franchise, and the PWHL has now completed its ambitious four-team expansion process with a first entry into California. The league now has 12 teams entering its fourth season, doubled in size since the PWHL started in 2023. The region of San Jose has a population of about 7.6 million, and the PWHL strengthens its geographic footprint now with a third Pacific Coast-based franchise. The team, which doesn't have a name yet, will play at the NHL home of the San Jose Sharks. Nina.
0: Thanks, Emily.
3: Mm-hmm.
0: Well, this is Minnesota Now. Thanks so much for joining us. College students across the state have just wrapped up the school year. It was the third school year where access to generative AI was commonplace. For many, artificial intelligence has changed how students and their professors look at getting an education. Chris Wells is chair of the Environmental Studies Department at McAllister College, and like most other educators over the past couple of years, he's constantly navigating students' relationships with AI and the classroom. He writes a newsletter about what AI means for college teaching and admits, like most educators, he's still figuring it out. His newsletter is called Teaching Upside Down, and he's on the line now. Professor Wells, thanks for your time today.
4: Thanks for having me.
0: Congrats on the end of the school year. It's always a fun time. This was another year where you were kind of navigating some of these changes, I understand. And you've taught students for decades about environmental history. I'm curious how AI came up for you and your students this year.
4: I see it a lot less in my classrooms than I see it in how I talk to everyone else. And I think partly that's because of how things up and partly because I'm at a place where students are thinking and talking a lot about this.
0: Mm-hmm.
4: But I have seen occasional assignments submitted that bear the distinct genetic markers of ChatGPT, and it's a dispiriting sort of thing.
0: Yeah, I've heard that from teachers at all levels, you know, high school teachers all over. So when your colleagues come up with guidelines or rules around using AI for schoolwork, how do you set those realistic standards? Because students will have some interaction, right, or some tools available at times. Is there ways to integrate that while still making sure it's original work?
4: One of the things that struggling with technology is so new that people don't really have a long track record to look back on and to think about what the tried and true methods are.

0: There are lots of different issues. I think one of the most pressing is it is a controversial technology. It on the one hand, it seems to subvert some of the basic things that want to accomplish in their classes, right? To give students meaningful work that is hard and to help them learn how to do that hard work well. And for better or for worse, artificial intelligence is something that can do that work for them, which means that they skip all of the learning that we intend for them to do by giving them the work in the first place. And so trying to figure out what meaningful work we can give them, given the reality that AI helpers are built increasingly into almost any piece of software or online space that you might enter, it pops up on the side. Can I help you? It's really hard to resist. And so trying to think through how to give them hard work, even if they're going to use a chatbot in the process of working on it, they still need to be able to learn something.
1: That's
0: And
1: really
0: trying to figure
1: interesting.
0: that out is hard.
1: Yeah, it's interesting because what you're saying is it's not even realistic as what I hear you saying to say, hey, don't use anything at all. But if you can design your curriculum and the homework in a way that can force them to think, even if the answers are readily available somewhere, then you can still have some of that type of experience. I wonder if you ever say, please just don't use AI on this. And if that is enough, or if you really think that there should be strict guidelines and checks, do you feel that most students would still do it if you asked them not to?
0: Overwhelmingly, I think that's how higher education has responded. We have said, don't use it. It's cheating. And that works up to a point. But given the ubiquity of the tools, it is getting harder and harder for me to assign work to my students and to say, and if you open any of the many tools that are being shoved in your face wherever you go and use them, I'm going to call it cheating.
1: How do you describe to students who may have grown up with these technologies what it is they're missing out on, right? Because some of us will be like, I don't remember anything I learned in, math any of the years or whatever it may be. A lot of us as adults are looking to, online for answers. So do you ever get into conversations with students where they're like, but why do I need to do this when I can just have this chatbot or AI help me? Do you ever try to explain like the critical thinking skills or what the actual skills are that they're missing out on versus just answers to questions?
0: Absolutely. And that's actually the part of AI that I find the most heartening because it's forcing educators to get back to a really thoughtful discussion about exactly what it is we want students to be able to do. That if the tool circumvents skill, then the skill is no longer something that important, right? And calculators are an example that people like to use here. We need to know that numbers add and subtract and multiply. able to do that in your head or on paper versus on the same answer, the answer does.
1: Oh, I think we're having a little bit of trouble with our connection here.
0: Can you hear me?
1: Oh, I can hear you now. Go ahead. Yeah, we're
0: Okay.
1: talking about this. What are the actual skills that folks are losing?
0: Right. So with a calculator, you gain an ability to do arithmetic much more quickly and in some cases more accurately. And so the consensus has become it's okay if students don't become super proficient at that without a calculator. We have not had tools, though, that are able to simulate intelligence. We have

0: not had tools that can put together paragraphs and essays. And so I would be 100% opposed to reaching a conclusion that because these tools exist, no one needs to know what a good essay looks like.
1: Hmm.
0: It's not the same as doing arithmetic, because writing well is so associated with thinking clearly, with understanding. But I do think that these tools exist and can do some things that were impossible before. And so it is up to us to rise to the challenge of figuring out what it means to think with them and to know what high quality work looks like, so that we can, we need to know what good, that we can think well.
1: Absolutely. No, this is really important, and it's an ongoing conversation, and it's great to have the perspective of a professor and somebody in the room, in the space of education, as everybody is trying to navigate this and figuring it out. So thank you so much for joining us.
0: Thanks so much for having me.
1: That was Chris Wells, the chair of environmental studies at McAllister College. He writes a newsletter about higher education and AI. It's called Teaching Upside Down.
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1: It's a lot of fun. Let's head to southern Minnesota now for our song of the day. 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
3: Thank you for giving me the chance to share some Minnesotan music with you. Noah Bonsill grew up in Rochester and is currently a junior at North Central University in Minneapolis. He recently wrote and recorded a song along with his friend Josiah Hinson, who played drums for the track in McPherson Studios at his college. The inspiration for the song came from his experience of having sleepovers with his cousins, who had moved into a house he'd lived in previously on Valkyrie Drive. The song captures the nostalgia attached to being in a house you once lived in, and also the joys of staying up late and going back home with no sleep. Bonsell released the song under the band name Cardboard Fish Tank. Please give Valkyrie Drive a listen.

0: All right. Thanks, John. That was the song Valkyrie Drive by Cardboard Fish Tank, a pick from Rochester-based music writer John Sievers.
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0: It's a good time to be a women's sports fan in Minnesota. It always is. In basketball, Lynx season is underway. In rugby, Twin Cities Gemini won their first game Sunday. And on Thursday, there's a match between the state's two women's pre-professional soccer teams. It's the home opener for Minnesota Aurora and the first game of the season for the Rochester FC Loons. Rochester coach Eric File and team captain Rachel Jackson join me now to talk about it. Welcome to the show, both of you. Thanks so much for being here.
2: Hi there. Thank you for having us on.
0: Well, it's great to talk with you. So the Loons are part of the USLW League. The team started playing not too long ago, I understand, 2023, so in your second season of the league. Coach File, can you tell us about the league for those who may not be familiar?
2: Yeah, so the USLW, like you mentioned, is a pre-professional league. So it is designed to give collegiate players a place to showcase their talents over the summer, in the hopes of cracking into, you know, the USL's Gainbridge Super League or into the NWSL or any other of the main professional leagues around the area, as well as, you know, give the younger core of players that are coming up a chance to get exposed to that level of the game without having to commit to a college, let's say, and, you know, going through all of that rigmarole.
0: Sure. It's pretty cool to have two teams and that the popularity just continues to seem to soar with the sport. Rachel, I wonder what first drew you to soccer. Was this kind of always your sport?
3: I mean, I've been playing since I was four, and I just started because my older sister was playing and I just wanted to do everything she did. So, when I started, it's just been my sport ever since.
0: Can you talk about kind of what led you to this league specifically in Rochester?
3: Yeah, well, I played on a team in the same league, just in a different division, back at home. I'm from St. Louis, Missouri. Mm-hmm. So that team folded. There's no longer a team there anymore. And Eric had reached out and, you know, it's just a different opportunity to live in a different city for the summer. And I really liked the league when I was in it in St. Louis. So coming here, just keeping that level of intensity with this league going.
0: Yeah. What are you liking about Rochester? Is there anything that stands out to you compared to St. Louis? I went to college at the University of Missouri, so I would visit from time to time. Oh, had nice. A lot of friends from the St. Louis area, but what are you liking about Rochester?
3: I like how it's small but also big. So everyone kind of knows everyone and everyone's just so friendly here. It's just it feels just like a very homey city to be in.
0: Yeah. So in the fourth season now for the Loons, Coach File, how have you recruited players since then? Are you looking to places that, you know, maybe things have folded, like in Rachel's case, or how do you kind of spot people out?
2: Yeah, so it's a combination of a few things. I generally don't look for teams that are folding because you never want a team to fold.
0: Sure.
2: That's not ideal for anybody. But a lot of watching college games throughout the off season, and we also tend to lean kind of towards recruiting players in the biomedical sciences. You know, with Mayo Clinic in our backyard, mm-hmm. That's a pretty big draw for them. And you know, there's also kind of a personality aspect we look for. You know, I'll have phone calls or Zoom calls with these players before we get too far down the recruiting process, just to kind of figure out how they'll fit in with our dynamic and, you know, what their goals and aspirations truly are. Because we only really want the girls that are trying to push into that next level.
0: Mm-hmm, mm-hmm. And Rachel, so I understand you're a midfielder, so you're kind of involved in the offense and the defense, a lot of running. You're also
3: yes.
0: team. Yeah, I remember because I only wanted to play defense. I never wanted to play midfield. But you're also team captain, so you're seeing things from a few different angles. Tell us what you think are some of your team's greatest strengths this year.
3: Yeah, we have a lot of new players this year, so getting A lot of us came last week and more coming this week. And I think that Eric did a really good job of recruiting high-level competitive players this year. And I think that that helps us a lot because, you know, we always just want to compete with the highest teams like Aurora, like Sioux City and, you know, all those teams. So I think the competitiveness of my current teammates are going to bring us to that next level.
0: Yeah, Rachel, I'm curious if you think Minnesota kind of has a lot of support around soccer. I mean, we feel that here. I think a lot of Minnesotans, you know, have seen the sport continue to progress and grow and more interest, particularly on the women's side of things. What are your impressions of the sport of soccer in Minnesota? Do you think it's valued, treasured?
3: Yeah, I mean, like I said, I'm from St. Louis and people from St. Louis consider it a soccer city. Hmm. But coming here, I figured that, you know, you guys only have a men's team just like we do in St. Louis, but even the crowd that Aurora brings to their games and then as well as our games, I just feel like everyone here, you know, supports the teams and especially women's sports. I think Minnesota is one of the best states that comes out for women's games. And yeah, I think soccer is, I think people here value it and, you know, that helps always coming back, wanting to come back at least.
0: Yeah. Coach File, I understand there's 15 new expansion teams in the league, including some new to the Midwest and your division. So what teams are you watching? What are you excited about?
2: Oh, that's a loaded question. you know, you want the Midwest teams to do well. Everybody kind of in the soccer world knows that, you know, that both of the coasts have a ton of Division I schools and a ton of Division I athletes that come out. But I think it's really good that, you know, teams like Edgewater, Castle, and Rockford Raptors kind of from the Chicagoland area are joining in because it opens up a lot more pathways that historically have been kind of regionally restricted. You know, it's obviously a little bit easier on the girls' side to go Division One because there are more programs in the area, but you know, there's a platform now that, you know, college coaches can see the Midwest for what it is as an actual kind of hotbed that's slept on when it comes to soccer talent. And that's what's the best about these expansion teams is there's more players getting more time in the spotlight that they wouldn't necessarily otherwise get.
0: Awesome. Rachel, I wonder what some of your goals are for the season, you know, related to the sport and then just kind of your own personal growth. I'm sure you have some of those too.
3: Yeah, for the team, I think the team goal is just obviously to win games. That's everyone's goal in this league. Mm-hmm. But also just to compete with some of the higher teams. Like Aurora has been number one in our division for a really long time. And I think that we have the capability to go and compete with them this year. Same with Sioux Falls. I thought they were a very, very good team last year. And so just competing this year, being at the same level as them and actually like making it a game. I think, you know, last year and the previous years before that, it was a lot of defense. But I think we have the personnel this year to create some offensive chances and, you know, score some goals this year.
0: Cool.
3: And for me personally, like Eric said, this is like a developmental league to, you know, go to professional, and I'm done with my college career. And so that's what I'm looking to do next. So I'm hoping this league will help me, you know, get some looks into the professional, like world and, yeah, push my, soccer experience forward.
0: For sure. Coach, I'll give you the last question here. It does seem like you play Aurora often for your season opener. You know, like Rachel mentioned, they've gone undefeated several seasons. How are you gearing up for that matchup?
2: Pretty much the same way I always do. It's kind of luck of the draw that we always wind up at least on one team's opener playing the other one. But you know, for me, it's a benchmark game. Like Rachel's saying, we want to be cracking into that upper echelon, fighting for playoff spots. Mm-hmm. And, you know, with their history and their pedigree, it's also a great, you know, mental challenge for us to, you know, be embracing underdogs. And, you know, watching a lot of film year to year doesn't necessarily help because there's so much turnover for teams. So, you know, doing what we can in-house to prepare ourselves for, you know, how we want to play, and then using this game as a way to tweak and adjust things to get ready for the rest of the season, because we know we'll get another shot at them at some point.
0: Sure.
2: So this is a big test for us, as opposed to a win or die situation.
0: Awesome. Thank you both for joining Minnesota Now. Wishing you all the best with the season ahead. Thanks so much.
3: Thank you.
2: Thank you.
0: That's Rachel Jackson, captain of Rochester FC women's team, and Eric File is their coach. Thanks for joining us.
4: 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This vital mix of information is made possible by member contributions. 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
0: It'll be a little bit warmer with highs in the lower 60s. Not seeing any rain on Wednesday. Not seeing any for Thursday either. Looks like it'll be sunny skies and warming up even more, with highs expected to be in the upper 60s for your Thursday. And then looking all the way ahead to Friday, almost there. Chance of some rain showers in the afternoon. Highs will be in the lower 60s. A Wednesday and Thursday, they'll look sunny and nice. It's 1 o'clock.
7: Last spring, President Trump amped up his criticism of America's most elite universities. He called them too woke, too coddled, and too close-minded. And he threatened to cut billions in funding, demanded an end to all campus DEI programs. And he wasn't alone in making those criticisms. Public trust in higher education is at an all-time low. In the midst of that barrage, Yale University launched a special commission to investigate the forces behind that lack of trust. And the commission just released its report. It concludes, the critics may be right. Yale admissions policies are too opaque, the report says. The university needs to better defend freedom of speech and thought. Grade inflation is diluting the meaning of merit. Or, as Yale's president Maury McGuinness wrote in a campus-wide email, quote, we must acknowledge how we have fallen short. I'm Meghna Chakrabarty. Today on Point, an elite university looks in the mirror and wants to improve what it sees. Stay with us.
8: Live from NPR News, I'm Lakshmi Singh. Acting Attorney General Todd Blanche is on Capitol Hill today. In testimony before Senate lawmakers, Blanche defended a massive fund created to compensate people affected by what President Trump calls the weaponization of the Justice Department under the Biden administration. Here's NPR's Ryan Lucas.
9: The Justice Department announced the nearly $1.8 billion fund as part of a settlement agreement with President Trump, who in return dropped his lawsuit against the IRS. The department says it will consider claims from people who were victims of weaponization and lawfare. Democratic senators slammed the settlement as a slush fund. Here's Washington Democrat Patty Murray.
10: This is corruption that has never been more blatant or more bright sped. What is happening is you write the check, Trump and his cronies cash it, American taxpayers, who are already being whacked with high prices, are going to foot the bill.
9: Blanche defended the arrangement and said Democrats and Republicans could submit claims. He also didn't rule out that January 6th Capitol rioters could be eligible to receive payments. Ryan Lucas, NPR News, Washington.
8: Well, at the White House briefing a short time ago, Vice President J.D. Vance was asked if January 6th rioters should be eligible to apply for the nearly $1.8 billion fund.
11: Is a dollar of this money going to the Trump administration? No. Is a dollar of this money going to Donald Trump personally? No. Is a dollar of this money going to Donald Trump's family? No. The people that would get the money are people, some of whom have been prosecuted completely disproportionate to any crime they've ever committed.
8: Vance leading the White House press briefing today while Press Secretary Karoline Leavitt's on maternity leave. Primary contests are underway in six states, and ahead of a runoff next week in Texas, President Trump is endorsing State Attorney General Ken Paxton over incumbent Senator John Cornyn. The winner in next Tuesday's election will face Democratic State Representative James Tallarico. The Muslim community in San Diego is mourning the deaths of three people who were shot and killed at a mosque yesterday. The attack is being investigated as a hate crime. NPR's Lydia Kalitri spoke with a leader of the region's Muslim community.
12: Tazeen Nizam is the executive director of the Council on American-Islamic Relations in San Diego. She says the Muslim community there is shaken by the attack and it could take a long time for people to recover. She also knew Amin Abdullah, who was working as a security guard for the Islamic Center before he was killed.
13: The kids loved him. He stood there smiling every day, welcoming community members, making sure the center was protected.
12: Nizam says she's seen an increasing number of hate incidents and attacks on places of worship in the U.S. each year, and calls on communities to come together and address anti-Muslim rhetoric. Lydia Kalitri, NPR News.
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15: For NPR News in the Twin Cities, I'm Emily Reese. Firefighters continue to make progress containing the Flanders Fire in Crow Wing County, which is 60% contained. Authorities lifted an evacuation order at noon today, so now residents in the area of the Flanders Fire can return to their homes and properties. Tim Engrov is a public information officer for the Minnesota Incident Command Team managing the fire response. He said cooler temperatures and higher humidity have helped crews do their jobs.
16: Those weather conditions have helped us. The fire is really not actively burning along the edge, so it's allowing fire crews to really work directly along that fire edge to cool that edge and work towards containment.
15: Crews also were fighting the Stewart Trail fire along the North Shore near Two Harbors. That fire has now been fully contained. Federal prosecutors are seeking a 50-year prison sentence for the ringleader of the Feeding Our Future fraud scheme. Matt Sepik reports.
17: If Judge Nancy Brazel grants the government's request, Feeding Our Future founder Amy Bach would likely spend the rest of her life in prison. Last year, a jury convicted the 45-year-old of leading a scheme to steal nearly $250 million from government child nutrition programs during COVID by falsely claiming to have served millions of meals. Prosecutors Matt Murphy and Rebecca Klein say Bach set up Feeding Our Future as a sham organization and, quote, Bach herself certified each false claim being submitted for reimbursement. Defense attorney Ken Udoybach says it's unfair to attribute the entire loss solely to Bach and she should serve only 3 years. Bach is among 66 people convicted in the case. Safari restaurant co-owner Abdirahman Ahmed is the latest. He pleaded guilty this morning. I'm Matt Sepik, Minneapolis.
15: Lawmakers closed out the 2026 legislative session yesterday with goodbyes from legislators retiring or pursuing other offices. In all, dozens are planning to leave the Minnesota House and Senate. In a speech on the House floor, Representative Kelly Moeller said the state faced big challenges in the last year. Moeller said lawmakers should learn from the way Minnesotans responded.
18: These Minnesotans stood up for constitutional rights and for each other. Whether you are retiring or not, I implore you to find the courage that these Minnesotans displayed.
15: The campaign filing period to run for office begins today. All 201 legislative seats are on the ballot. 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
19: This is On Point. I'm Meghna Chakrabarty. In the spring of last year, the Trump administration amplified what was already a concerted effort to change higher education. Critics of the administration called the efforts an attack on some of the most respected educational institutions in the world. But supporters of the president's efforts saw them as desperately needed reforms for universities that had become, quote, too woke. Trump signed several executive orders, including the Reforming Accreditation to Strengthen Higher Education order that directed the Department of Education to require accrediting bodies to force universities to drop diversity, equity, and inclusion standards.
20: Next for you, sir, university accreditation is currently a process controlled by a number of third-party organizations. That's by statute, by law. Many of those third-party accreditors have relied on sort of woke ideology to accredit universities instead of accrediting based on merit and performance.
21: Will we look into the past people that they've taken?
19: Trump also signed an executive order to, quote, eliminate the Department of Education itself, quote, once and for all. More directly, Trump leveraged the financial power of the federal government against the nation's most elite college campuses that he believed were, quote, infested with radicalism like never before. In March of 2025, Trump sent letters to 60 universities warning them of potential enforcement actions if they did not crack down on anti-Semitic discrimination. That same month, he cut $400 million in federal funding to Columbia University and demanded that Columbia reorganize the leadership of its Middle East Studies department. Columbia reached a deal with the administration. He froze or cut billions of dollars in federal grants to Cornell University, Northwestern, Princeton, and the University of Pennsylvania, among others. Brown University reached a deal with the White House when it agreed to remove any consideration of race in its admissions and agreed to adopt the Trump administration's definition of male and female. But President Trump held special contempt for Harvard.
21: Where the students can't add two and two and they go to Harvard. They want remedial math, and they're going to teach remedial math at Harvard. Now, wait a minute. So why would they get in? How can somebody that can't add or has very basic skills, how do they get into Harvard? Why are they there? And then you see those same people picketing and screaming at the United States and screaming at, you know, they're anti-Semitic or they're something.
19: In April of 2025, Trump officials froze $2.2 billion in grants to Harvard, saying that the university had, quote, failed to live up to the intellectual and civil rights conditions that justify federal investment. They demanded that Harvard cease all preferences based on race, religion, sex, or national origin in its hiring and in its admissions, and that the university would have to share all hiring and admissions data with the government. They demanded that Harvard hire a third party to review every department and teaching unit for viewpoint diversity. And they demanded that Harvard cut specific programs in specific departments. Well, Harvard sued the federal government and won. But meanwhile, something else was percolating among the American people, an historic drop in the trust in higher education. By 2024, already, only 36% of Americans said they trusted higher ed. So it's amidst this barrage that Yale University decided to commission a special report looking into that decline in trust. And the commission, a year later, recently released their findings. It concludes that universities do indeed bear some responsibility for the shadow cast over them and their reputations. And the commission recommends reforms in admissions, protecting free speech, and the cost of college. Well, Yale professor of sociology Julia Adams co-chaired the Yale Committee on Trust in Higher Education, and she joins us now from New Haven, Connecticut. Professor Adams, welcome to On Point.
1: Hi, Meghna, and please do call me Julia.
19: Okay, will do. Thank you very much for that. If I may, I'd actually like to start with one of the recommendations that Yale almost immediately adopted from the commission as a way to sort of get a deeper understanding as to, you know, the commission's analysis about higher education or Yale specifically. And that recommendation was that Yale change its fundamental mission statement, right? The purpose of the university. In 2016, the mission statement for Yale was, quote, Yale is committed to improving the world today and for future generations through outstanding research and scholarship, education, preservation, and practice. Yale educates aspiring leaders worldwide who serve all sectors of society. We carry out this mission through the free exchange of ideas in an ethical, interdependent, and diverse community of faculty, staff, students, and alumni, end quote. Well, as of April 30th of this year, so just a couple of weeks ago, Yale's new mission statement, which is directly from the commission, reads, quote, Yale's core mission is to create, disseminate, and preserve knowledge through research and teaching, end quote. Why that change?
1: It is a big change, but I should note that it's also, in some ways, a return to earlier mission statements. And so we are at a point where higher education, including Yale, it's really being buffeted from all sides and also has, in some cases, seemed to promise to be all things to all people. And so the committee thought that it was crucial to underline what we are basically here for and the core of what universities do best. And so this is a kind of response to a mission drift that is seen at a great many colleges and universities, but we, of course, were addressing our home base.
19: Okay, mission drift. But if the commission went so far, which it did, as to recommend this radical change and simplification of Yale's mission to its core, those core things of creating, disseminating, and preserving knowledge through research and teaching, it implies that the previous mission statement, which is, it's a statement of purpose for any institution that has a mission statement, that how far adrift and where was the mission drift that you felt you needed, the commission needed, Yale needed to pull back from?
1: Yes. Well, the previous statement contains many admirable components, and it is not as if Yale wants to, for example, stop educating leaders. In fact, the residential colleges at Yale have this as part of their own mission statements. But it's we believe that it's also important to focus in on, concentrate on, and enhance the core of what Yale does, and that involves the preservation, research, and teaching. It involves knowledge.
19: If I may, Julie, I'm going to put it more directly. I see this change in mission statement as the committee and now the university itself, because it did indeed adopt this new mission statement, as a tacit agreement that certain values in the old mission statement, like improving the world, and aspiring leaders, educating aspiring leaders. And then, of course, there's the specific words of ethical, independent, and diverse community, that somehow those values, as embedded in Yale's mission, were setting the stage, or at least reflective of a direction in which Yale had drifted, which wasn't actually at the core of what an institution, an elite institution of higher education, should be about.
1: Well, Meghna, I think you put that very well. And I'm not going to contest your version of this. I think it's quite spot on.
19: And what were the consequences of that then, as the commission found?
1: Well, we were delighted that President McInnes did move so swiftly. And of course, debate immediately began to erupt on campus. But yesterday was graduation. Mm-hmm. So we think that probably things will continue in the fall. It really represented a really welcome move in the committee's in the committee's view.
19: Well, so but I guess forgive me if I didn't phrase my question clearly enough. Regarding that mission drift, what did the commission find were the consequences of that drift as redounded back onto the university?
1: The mission drift sort of can appear in dramatic ways and in subtle ways. But one whole set of recommendations you will have seen has to do with focusing back in on the classroom and on the core importance of the classroom and, of course, the lab and the field site at Yale. There is, with such an expansive mission statement, it does encourage a kind of an over-broadening in which the core focus on the communication of knowledge, on teaching, and on learning then can take a back seat. And we contested this in the report.
19: Oh, so you contested that, meaning you didn't think that it took a back seat, even though those words that indicated mission drift were in the former university mission statement.
1: Right. We didn't want it to take a back seat. There are so many pressures on the classroom. Of course, some of those come from outside colleges and universities. Social media, for example, is a very big one, and perhaps we'll get to that. But are things internal to colleges, the rising prominence of things like extracurriculars, other forms of student life. And so a renewed focus and a doubling down on the academic mission mm-hmm. will help help faculty, students, and administrators be in a strong position to basically insist on the importance of education.
19: Okay. Julia, the reason why I'm focusing so much on just some words in a mission statement is that I think that's one of the things that people who read the report, including me, came away. The report is very brave, if not brutal, in its honesty regarding the fact that it seems as if you're saying that as embodied in the former mission statement, that Yale had become distracted from its core duty as an institution of higher education by performative progressive values.
1: I think distraction is an apt word, but it's wider than that, right? I mean, it really does include all kinds of buffetings, as you say, from the outside. The fact that universities have been expected to be all things to all people. And so we were responding to something broad and societal. Mm. It sounds dry, but that's really the issue.
19: Well, sometimes even if it's dry, it's very important to understand. So we will continue this conversation in just a moment. I'm speaking with Professor Julia Adams. She's a sociology professor at Yale University and chair of the Yale Committee on Trust in Higher Education. We'll be back. This is On Point.
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22: 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This is NPR News. Glad you're along. Minnesota's current Chief Justice of the Supreme Court is retiring. She is Natalie Hudson. She's retiring in September, so the state needed a new Chief Justice and now has one. Governor Tim Walz appointed Associate Justice Theodora Gaietis to serve as Chief Justice once Hudson finishes. That also leaves a vacancy, and the governor has made an appointment for that vacancy as well. Ramsey County Court District Judge Reynaldo Aligata Jr. You can learn about both justices of the state's high court over at mprnews.org.
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19: You're back with On Point. I'm Meghna Chakrabarty, and today we are talking about a remarkable report that was very recently issued by Yale University. It's called the Report from the Yale Committee on Trust in Higher Education, and it really holds a mirror up for it to look at itself and try to understand why there's historically low levels of trust in higher education. And the commission report is quite brave in its findings in saying that, yes, there are many things that Yale itself can do to improve the nation's trust in its most elite educational institutions. And again, Julia Adams joins us today. She is the co-chair of the commission and a professor of sociology at Yale. And Professor Adams, if I may, I want to go straight to one of the most hot button topics that the commission took on. And that is the issue of speech on campus, free speech and self-censorship on campus. First and foremost, I actually would love if you talked for a moment about how Yale actually has a pretty solid history of supporting free thinking and free speech on campus, because the commission quotes something called the Woodward Report from Yale in 1974. What was that?
1: That was actually faculty committee, the Committee on Freedom of Expression at Yale, which was chaired by the historian C. Van Woodward about half a century ago. And that report noted that universities have a very distinctive role to play in modern democratic society. Of course, they educate students, they preserve cultural heritage, but they also have to push the frontiers of knowledge. And in order to do this, And I'm going to use a phrase from the report. They need the, quote, right to think the unthinkable, discuss the unmentionable, and challenge the unchallengeable, unquote.
0: Mm-hmm.
1: And, of course, Yale and other institutions of higher ed have not always lived up to that mission, either now or in the past. But it does function as a kind of North Star for us, helps us through really particularly challenging times. And I experienced that myself in my 10 years as a head of college at Yale.
0: Tell me more, yeah, specifically.
1: What was originally Calhoun College, now called Grace Hopper College. And I was head during a couple of periods of political turbulence on campuses nationwide.
0: And what did you experience?
1: Well, one thing you experience as a head of college, and residential colleges are a wonderful part of Yale, is deep embeddedness in student community. And so you see all sides of argument, struggle, and part of your job is to help the community, preserve the community in order to keep it together in a warm and wonderful way. And so, again, you're buffeted from all sides, but you help create a through line, all kinds of ways of doing that. But the Woodward Report was helpful to me personally in that whole period.
0: Yeah, because the commission quotes the Woodward Report as saying clearly and unequivocally that free speech is a barrier to the tyranny of authoritarian or even majority opinion as to the rightness or wrongness of particular doctrines or thoughts. But then the committee says this, that, quote, even so, the campus has not been immune from pressures towards conformity, intimidation, and social shaming that have affected the rest of higher education and the rest of American society.
1: That's right.
0: Now, if I may, in that very same paragraph, you and the committee point to a specific event that happened in 2015 on the Yale campus. And in fact, it goes by a code name now at Yale, quote unquote, Halloween. And I actually just want to share a little bit of why this is a standout moment, maybe not a laudable standout moment, but one in Yale's recent history. Because to give listeners a little bit of context, back in 2015, the Yale Intercultural Affairs Committee, they actually circulated a message to students urging them to not wear culturally insensitive costumes on Halloween. But another university official, Erica Christakis, wrote an email telling students that she wouldn't be enforcing that directive and actually called the initial warning not to wear culturally insensitive costumes as implied control over students and their expression. Now, that kicked off a firestorm of objection on Yale's campus. Hundreds of students rallied against Christakis. They called her racist. They called her for her to resign from Yale faculty. And also her husband, Nicholas Christakis, Yale faculty as well, and also one of the house leader at the time. They called him to be resigned. And on November 5th, 2015, on campus, outside one of the houses, students actually confronted Nicholas Christakis, and here's a little bit of what happened.
4: I am sorry that I hurt your feelings. And again, using the word
5: can
4: hurt your feelings without trivializing it, okay? So unless someone gives me a different word,
5: why
4: so that...
5: Why do you care so much?
4: I'm apologizing again. She says to me...
5: I don't want to use the word pain.
4: No, pain. I'm sorry I caused you pain. Yes, I'm willing to say that too. Yes,
5: what
4: thank
5: you. What you did was create space for violence to happen.
4: That I disagree with. I was looking for the right word.
5: You have created space really for violence to happen.
4: I disagree with that. I disagree with that.
5: You don't get a choice here.
4: I disagree that I've fostered violence. I disagree with that statement.
6: Can I just really quickly?
4: Yes. What is your name?
6: You don't need to bend down.
4: I'm not bending. What's your name?
6: I do not want to shake your hand. I do not respect you.
0: And the conversation continued. Again, there were a couple of dozen students speaking with Christakis, and emotions became extremely heightened.
5: The decision that matters, it is your job to create a place of comfort and home for the students that live in Silliman. You have not done that. Then
4: no, I
5: stop.
4: Don't agree with that.
5: Then why the f*** did you accept the position?
4: Because I hired you! I have a different vision.
5: You should step down! If that is what you think about being a master, you should step down! It is not about creating an intellectual space! It is not! Do you understand that? It's about creating a home here!
7: You are not doing that!
9: You're supposed to be our advocate!
7: You should not sleep at night!
10: We're out.
7: You're disgusting!
0: So that was 2015, Professor Adams. And listening to it more than a decade later, still two things stand out at me. That Yale had a campus culture in which a group of students, like engaging with faculty is great, that's what you want. But here these students were shouting down a faculty member saying that by virtue of one email that this professor and his wife had created like an environment where violence could happen, some kind of undefined violence. I mean, that is, I would say, the definition of campus culture that would not countenance a variety of points of view.
1: Yes. I'm having flashbacks here, of course. I was not present there, but I was in the virtually adjoining residential college right next door. And Nicholas Christakis is also a colleague of mine mm-hmm. in the sociology department, and Erica Christakis, a personal friend. So let me say, first of all, you're right about your diagnosis of the campus culture at the time. I do want to note that this was a nationwide moment of incredibly heightened emotion, and Yale was one piece of that, but in part because of these recordings, which went internationally viral, it also came to be seen as a symbol of some of the problems of speech. Throughout all this, the Christakises were very courageous, and also, as you have just heard, insisted on attempting to recognize the pain of students, but also to underline the importance of reasoned discourse. And that was a very, very hard line to walk. And I think it's easy for many folks now to do Monday morning quarterbacking and so on. But I think they did an excellent job at that time.
0: I would say it was an impossible line to walk to the satisfaction of the students.
1: Yes.
0: Because I watched the whole thing again, as much video of it as is still out there, which is quite a lot. And you see Professor Christakis continuously trying to find the right words. The students are demanding an apology, and a specific one. So he goes so far as to ask him, what words should I use? Right? It's this almost like a sort of ritual genuflecting that the students are demanding. And even when he does that, they still say it's not enough because he's lacking in some kind of something. And it's not clear what they actually ultimately want from him, even when he issues the apology. And so when that's the level, when that's the standard that people are expected to meet in order to satisfy the ideology and the emotions of a campus full of young people, I don't see how anyone could feel anything but an urge to self-censor, that there had to be a chilling effect across campus.
1: Yes, and there was. And I think, greatly increased by social media. And unfortunately, Yale never did do a kind of truth and reconciliation commission. And so they, as you noted, the quote-unquote Halloween signifier lingers on to this day. And I think the Christakises themselves are often quite tired of addressing it. and yet it's still important.
0: Okay, so Professor Adams, Julia, if I may, I want to bring in another voice into the conversation now. It's Doug Belkin, and he's an education reporter at The Wall Street Journal. Doug Belkin, welcome to On Point.
11: Hi, how are you?
0: I'm doing well. So let's stick with this question about free speech and freedom of expression on campus. In the Yale Committee report itself, they say that Yale's own data suggests that self-censorship on campus is a problem. I mean, they found that in a 2025 survey by the university, nearly a third of undergraduate respondents disagreed with the statement that, quote, I feel free to express my political beliefs on campus. So first of all, Doug, just your response to that, and then, what we really want to get to is what can a university do about it?
8: That, I think, intolerance of perspectives that led to folks feeling comfortable to be able to speak out is, you know, downstream from the mission statement, which holds up this notion that you call it wokeness or social justice is important, more important than the search for truth. And that gets interpreted and there becomes a right and a wrong. And this is, you know, sort of the extreme end of things. But you hear it in that clip. It ends up getting, you know, very emotional, and you end up with potentially an echo chamber on campuses where only one perspective is okay. And that's what ultimately creates fear in students who say, I don't feel comfortable expressing a perspective that doesn't align with the majority.
0: And so then, I guess, well, Julie, let me turn back to you, and then Doug, I'll get your response to this question also. And let me lean, Julia, on your expertise as a sociologist. Somehow, this particular political culture emerged on Yale's campus. I mean, it's a big question as how do you think that happened? But let me ask it in the spirit of, and then what could Yale do to foster comfort in free expression on Yale's campus?
1: Yeah, thank you for that. I think it's a very complicated answer, so maybe we can have a couple go-rounds on it. Because there are answers that have to do with the classroom and the importance of students and faculty not censoring themselves amid the reasoned discourse of the classroom. But there are also the importance of campus more widely, and in the case that we just discussed, the residential colleges. And you heard one student refer to those as home. Those colleges have both are homes to the students, as well as kind of crucibles of learning and leadership training. And I'm going to just take us back to the Woodward Report for a moment to say that the Woodward Report itself notes that there are all kinds of important things that happen at universities, and making a good home for students is one of them. But those are not the primary things. And here I agree with Doug.
0: Okay. So I suppose I'm still trying to sniff my way through this maze here. Doug,
1: it's a maze.
0: Yeah. So Doug, but again, when it comes to the formation of culture, right, or dominant cultural forces as they evolve, it takes time. It takes the voicing and support of that culture from influential members of any community. I'm just wondering if, you know, would you look to the students or would you look elsewhere to the emergence of what actually seems like a pretty speech intolerant, worldview at places like Yale?
8: The kids who come to study at Yale and all these universities are there for 4 years, 5 years, 6 years, and then they're gone. The faculty are there for 20 or 30 or 40 years, right? I mean, if they're tenured. So they set the tone in the culture. Even the presidents are in and out in 5 or 6 years, generally speaking. So it really does come down to the faculty and what they believe and how they conduct themselves in the classroom and on campus. And I think the report points to the fact that there's, sharp partisan divide. I think it's like 36-1, one of the studies showed, of Democrats to Republicans in the social sciences and the humanities and the law school. So, you know, you have to ask yourself, what does that do if everybody's coming from the same side of the aisle politically? Are they open to ideas from the other side? Are they considered less than? Does it affect students' grades if they're going to champion those perspectives in classrooms? These are some of the things that happen on campus.
0: Okay, so Julia, we've got a minute before the next break. Did the commission find that encouraging viewpoint diversity amongst faculty is a place that Yale could do some work?
1: Absolutely. This is our recommendation, open minds, beginning with self-scrutiny in the next academic year, and then experimenting

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1: And Doug Bell can hang on here for just a minute. We're going to go over some of the other recommendations that this Yale Commission has put in its report in just a moment. This is On Point.

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1: 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I'm NPR News meteorologist Mandy Faluber. 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Check it out at nprnews.org/weather.
2: 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Coming up at 2 o'clock, the BBC News Hour. It's been a cloudy day for Minnesota today. It's going to stay cloudy and cool. Temperatures just in the 40s and 50s. NPR meteorologist Sven Sundgaard says that's about 10 to 20 degrees cooler than normal. Warmer with sun, but still below normal tomorrow. 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
4: You're back with On Point. I'm Meghna Chakrabarty, and today we are talking about a remarkable report that was recently released by Yale University from its Committee on Trust in Higher Education. And essentially, this committee was tasked with looking at Yale itself across student and faculty life there in order to have a deeper understanding of why trust in higher education, specifically in elite places like Yale, is bottoming out to new lows in this country. And the commission's report says clearly that it has to take responsibility. Universities have to take responsibility. Specifically in Yale's case, quote, "Universities champion critical thinking. However, those of us in higher education have too often resisted calls to critically examine our own institutions, professions, and modes of thought. As we move forward, we must be willing to admit where we have been wrong and where we might improve, even as we defend what is essential about higher education." Julia Adams is the co-chair of the Yale Committee on Trust in Higher Ed. She's also a professor of sociology at Yale. And Douglas Belkin also joins us, as well as education reporter at the Wall Street Journal. I'd actually like to spend a couple of minutes on some of the even more nuts and bolts recommendations, Julia, that came out of the report, because two other very, highly controversial aspects of life in elite universities has to do with, one, the cost, the sticker price, right? And two, yes, admissions. So let's talk about cost first. I mean, what did the committee conclude on why the cost is actually part of the downward trajectory in trust amongst the American people?
5: Yes. Well, as you know, the ecology of higher education is complicated, and Yale's situation is not the situation of every university, of course, but there are some lessons for at least some other colleges and universities. One of the big ones is the lack of transparency in what actually students and their families will pay. So there is a high sticker price, but that is not necessarily what will be paid, because there is also high aid. But it's very difficult to parse for students and faculty.

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1: Hi, I'm Neet Kirksal. As news happens, we connect with the people who are closest to the story. 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So join me and Chris Howden on As It Happens weeknights at 10 on NPR News.
2: You're listening to NPR News. Here's your forecast for the Twin Cities. Today, mostly cloudy with a chance of sprinkles in the afternoon. Highs today, mid-50s. Overnight, clearing skies. Lows will be in the upper 30s. Tomorrow, sunshine and a little warmer. Highs into the mid-60s. It clouds up a bit Wednesday night with lows in the mid-40s and then partly sunny on Thursday. Highs again in the mid-60s.
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5: Fewer immigrants in Minnesota are applying for legal citizenship, and immigration attorneys and advocates in Minnesota say fear is the cause.
6: People are just discouraged from applying.
5: That story is ahead. Plus, the federal government has sued to block Minnesota's new law banning prediction markets. And a massive effort to combat a wildfire in northern Crow Wing County is beginning to wind down. It's all coming up after headlines, which are next. It's now 3:30.
7: Live from NPR News in Culver City, California, I'm Dwayne Brown. The federal government has agreed to permanently drop tax claims against President Trump to resolve his $10 billion lawsuit against the IRS. In exchange, Trump has set up a $1.8 billion fund to compensate individuals who believe they were targeted politically by the Justice Department. That includes Trump supporters who violently attacked the U.S. Capitol more than 5 years ago. Vice President J.D. Vance defended the program.
8: We can give just compensation to people who are mistreated by the government. We can also make sure that the American people, we do everything that we can to make their lives better, to make them more prosperous, to give them better jobs. That is the primary focus of Donald J. Trump's White House.
7: On the first day of his second term, Trump granted clemency to more than 1,500 of his supporters. Many were convicted for assaulting police officers during the January 6th attack. President Trump has endorsed Texas Attorney General Ken Paxton over incumbent John Cornyn today in the Republican primary runoff for the U.S. Senate. From Houston Public Media, Andrew Snyder says the endorsement could complicate Republican efforts to hold on to the Senate.
9: Trump posted his endorsement on Truth Social saying, "I know Ken well, have seen him tested at the highest and most difficult levels, and he is a winner." Mark Jones, a political science fellow at Rice University's Baker Institute, says Trump's move is likely to alienate Cornyn supporters.
10: This decision by President Trump is a slap in the face to many Texas Republicans who supported Senator Cornyn.
9: Democratic nominee James Tallarico posted in response, "As I said on primary night, it doesn't matter who wins this runoff. We already know who we're running against. The billionaire mega donors and their corrupt political system." For NPR News, I'm Andrew Schneider in Houston.
7: And you are listening to NPR News.
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2: For NPR News in the Twin Cities, I'm Emily Reese. Minnesota is being sued by a federal agency over a new state law that bans prediction markets, Dana Ferguson reports.
12: The Commodity Futures Trading Commission sued the day after Governor Tim Walz signed the law to make it a felony to organize or advertise a prediction market like Kalshi or Poly Market. The CFTC says Minnesota is overstepping its authority and specifically cited agricultural-based weather trades as a concern. A bill to revise the new law also passed. It would allow for weather-related wagers. DFL Representative Emma Greenman sponsored both and defends the approach.
13: So the changes are just making sure that what we are regulating here in Minnesota is protecting Minnesota from this explosion of gambling.
12: Lawmakers anticipated lawsuits when they passed one of the broadest prediction market regulations in the country. I'm Dana Ferguson.
2: $205 million is on its way to HCMC in Minneapolis after Minnesota lawmakers approved a health care bill before the end of the legislative session. HCMC Commissioner Jeff Lundy says he believes the legislative action was successful. He says one goal is to become more efficient.
14: We're going to really try to start tackling kind of the long-term health now that we know we have kind of that bridge to the future.
2: HCMC serves more low-income and uninsured patients than any other facility in the state. It's been a cool and gloomy day across much of the region, but brighter and warmer days are on the horizon for the holiday weekend. Ahead of that, there may be frost in western and northern Minnesota overnight. But NPR meteorologist Sven Sundgaard says highs tomorrow should climb into the 60s for most of the state.
15: Temperatures will be warming up. Still in the 60s Friday, still a little on the cool side, but as we head into Saturday, I think we'll top out around 70 in the Twin Cities, 60s in northern Minnesota, and then warming up closer to 80 in the southern part of the state Sunday with 70s in the northern part of the state. And it looks like we're going to be in the 80s most of next week, starting Memorial Day.
2: Sven says the weekend will bring scattered showers and storms with the best chance from Friday night into early Saturday. It's 54 degrees right now, cloudy in the Twin Cities, partly sunny in Duluth, 51 there, 51 also in St. Cloud. 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
18: And I'm Juana Summers. Three people were killed in a shooting at the Islamic Center of San Diego yesterday, and that location is also home to the pre-K to third grade classes of the mosque's Islamic school. Even though the students were safe inside their classrooms when the shooting happened, researchers and healthcare providers say that kids are particularly vulnerable to the emotional toll of such violence. Here to tell us more is NPR's mental health correspondent Ritu Chatterjee. Hi there.
19: Hi, Juana.
18: Ritu, I mean, I have to imagine that just everyone in this community, no matter how old they are, must be really just traumatized by what happened yesterday.
19: Oh, absolutely. It was a tragic and traumatic event. And, you know, people who lost a loved one yesterday are obviously most affected. And the same goes for people who witnessed the shooting, including the children inside the classrooms. Mm-hmm. Now, both these groups are most at risk of what mental health care experts call post-traumatic stress. Mm-hmm. And, you know, in the months following the shooting, they can experience symptoms of acute stress. So things like having flashbacks, nightmares, wanting to avoid talking about what happened, avoiding going to the mosque or even in the area because it's a reminder of their trauma.
18: Yeah. Now, kids, do they have the same risk of post-traumatic stress as adults do? Or I wonder, the same kinds of symptoms?
19: They absolutely do have the same risks, especially the children who witnessed the shootings and children who've lost a loved one to gun violence. Now, symptoms in kids can include nightmares and flashbacks. And really young kids, they can have trouble sleeping. Mm. They might cry a lot, be inconsolable. And PTSD in teens can then lead to other risky behaviors like substance abuse, as well as sometimes suicidal thinking. I spoke with psychologist Julie Kaplow. She's an expert on grief and trauma in children at the Meadows Mental Health Policy Institute in Texas. And she told me kids exposed to gun violence can experience fear and anxiety afterwards, which can show up in their behavior, including
20: excessive clinginess, not wanting to separate from their caregiver or another caring adult. They may often show irritability or behavioral regression.
19: So, for example, you know, a child who was potty trained is now having accidents. Mm-hmm. A child who is fine sleeping alone is scared to do that now.
18: Right. So can parents and teachers help kids recover when they go through an experience like this?
19: Absolutely. You know, they play a huge role in helping buffer kids from the after effects of this kind of trauma. Experts I spoke with said that parents and caregivers should try to reestablish a sense of safety for kids. And that should start with giving them a sense of psychological safety. That means that kids should feel safe to come forward and talk to parents and teachers, mm-hmm, or other caregivers for

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World Cups mean a whole lot of new infrastructure for a host country. In Mexico City, it's an ambitious new bike lane in one of the city's most important thoroughfares that has gotten the most attention.

0: and it's sex workers who are angry. NPR's Eder Peralta reports.
1: The sex workers gather on one of the main avenues of Mexico City. Some are in skin-tight spandex, short skirts, dramatic makeup. Most of the older sex workers are in tall heels and long summer dresses. We are denouncing displacement of our comrades who work on Tlalpan Avenue, one protester says. What's happening with this bike lane is a social cleansing. Who do these corners belong to? The ones who work them, they reply. For the World Cup, the government of Mexico City opened what it called the Great Tenochtitlan Bike Highway, 24 kilometers of bike lanes that run from the center of town all the way to the main World Cup stadium. Elvira Madrid is an activist who runs Brigada Callejera, a collective that helps sex workers.
2: ¿Qué pasa con la ciclovía? Pues les quitan un carril.
1: The problem, Madrid says, is that the new bike lane stripped the outermost lane of the street.
2: Antes ellas estaban sobre la avenida y el cliente.
1: Before, the sex workers stood right on the street, and their clients could slow down, they could loop, they could negotiate. Now, in parts of Tlalpan, the sex workers are separated from the street by the bike lane, and in some cases, even huge concrete planters.
2: A las compañías les perjudicó porque se han empobrecido el 70%.
1: Madrid says their earnings have dropped by 70%. The municipal government did not return our request for comment, but the mayor of Mexico City has said this is a major infrastructure project that connects dozens of communities. To Madrid, this is the city turning its back on a piece of history.
2: A ella la reubicaron hace 37 años.
1: 37 years ago, as neighbors complained about sex workers in their part of town, the city created a zone on Tlalpan Avenue where prostitution is tolerated. At the time, it was an earthquake-battered, seedy part of town. The sex workers took up residence there, and as the years went by, the area got better, rents went up. The World Cup, says Madrid, is the perfect excuse to turbocharge gentrification. If she were a foreigner, she says, she wouldn't come to the World Cup. They're going to be staying in five-star hotels and eat in nice restaurants. But you're hurting all of those people who have lost their jobs. The protesters move across the city, shouting, "We want a place to live. We don't give a damn about the World Cup." Sandra Montiel walks under an umbrella. She's 50. She's been a sex worker for 30 years. It's a dangerous job. She survived an acid attack. I ask her if it wouldn't be easier to find clients on the internet. She shrugs. We're used to the streets, she says. And most of the sex workers are older, so they don't have the skills, nor, quite frankly, she says, the youth to attract clients online. They've defended their block before, she says, and they're ready to do it again.
3: Entonces, pues, la lucha sigue y seguiremos en este camino.
1: The fight continues, she says, and we will remain on this street. Eder Peralta, NPR News, Mexico City.
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6: Temperatures across Minnesota right now in the 40s and 50s. Twin Cities right now, 53 degrees. 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I'm Clay Masters. Bemidji has 44, Moorhead 46 degrees. In Duluth, partly sunny and 51 degrees. It's cloudy in both St. Cloud and Brainerd at 51. And in Rochester, it is 50 degrees.
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6: Keep it here on All Things Considered on NPR News. Minnesota has become the first state to ban prediction markets, which allow users to bet on almost anything. And right away, the federal government has sued to block the state's new law. We'll hear more from NPR's Bobby Allen about this here in just a moment, so stay with us for that. Also, some news out of Minnesota. The governor, Tim Walz, appointed today Associate Justice Theodora Gaetas to serve as Chief Justice of the Minnesota Supreme Court. That follows the retirement of current Chief Justice Natalie Hudson in September. Our Peter Cox is at a press conference probably about right now. We'll learn more from him later on the program, in our newscasts. And of course, we've got information from our Dana Ferguson up at nprnews.org. It is 3:49 right now.
0: 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I'm Juana Summers.
9: And I'm Scott Detrow. Minnesota has become the first state to ban prediction markets. These are the sites that allow bettors to place wagers in elections, the word choice of politicians, and military strikes, among other things. Within hours, the Trump administration sued to block Minnesota's new law. NPR's Bobby Allen joins us to discuss how the suit is the latest sign of a growing rift between the federal government and the states over the future of prediction markets. Hey, Bobby.
10: Hey, what's up, Scott?
9: So what is in this new law that Minnesota just passed?
10: Yeah, this is the most far-reaching bill any state has passed to rein in this industry, and it makes it a felony to host or advertise a prediction market in the state. So supporting prediction market services is also now a crime under this law. Virtual private networks, you know, VPNs, which many use to access Polymarket's overseas site, now using a VPN in Minnesota to bet on a prediction market can get you in legal trouble if you are a VPN company. Here's Emma Greenman. She's the Democratic state lawmaker in Minnesota who introduced the law, talking to Dana Ferguson of Minnesota Public Radio.
11: Banning these shady financial markets that have led to an explosion of gambling that's unregulated is just one of the ways I think we have been trying to protect Minnesota's authority, to protect public safety, to protect public health.
9: Tell me more about why the Trump administration is trying to block this ban in court.
10: Yeah, because they think the federal government and not states should write the rules for this industry. Now, this law is slated to take effect in August, so Trump officials are hoping a judge will stop it before it starts. But, you know, it's really, Scott, the latest conflict between states and the federal government over this. States like Minnesota view prediction markets as nothing more than gambling and say state gambling commissions should oversee these sites. But the Trump administration is claiming exclusive jurisdiction over these services like Kalshi and Polymarket. This is the first of what could be a number of similar fights. Seven states have introduced laws cracking down on prediction markets, and two states, Hawaii and North Carolina, have pending bills seeking to ban the industry. That's according to the National Conference of State Legislators.
9: Millions of people use these sites. What does all this legal wrangling mean for them?
10: You know, it's creating a lot of chaos. I mean, it's going to remain really a state-by-state thing until Congress acts or the Supreme Court has the final word. For instance, a judge has ordered Kalshi to pull most of its betting markets in Nevada as part of litigation there. But in most states, Scott, it's, you know, prediction markets are available, at least for now, as all of these lawsuits all over the country continue to unfold.
9: Bobby, you have reported on some pretty troubling evidence of insider trading on these sites. Other people have reported on this as well. How have the companies addressed this, if at all?
10: Yeah, the two big prediction market companies we've been talking about, Kalshi and Polymarket, they both say they have stepped up internal checks like new surveillance tools to catch people making money with non-public insider intel. The Justice Department recently indicted an Army sergeant for allegedly using advance notice of the capture of Venezuela's Nicolas Maduro to make hundreds of thousands of dollars. And Polymarket cooperated with authorities on that. Both these companies say they have forwarded potential cases to federal investigators, and the Commodity Futures Trading Commission says it has received hundreds of tips about potential insider trading, but so far, the Trump administration has only filed criminal charges on one person.
9: That is NPR's Bobby Allen. Thank you so much.
10: Thank you, Scott.
0: Today is primary day in Oregon. Voters will elect a governor this year.
6: It's All Things Considered on NPR News. I'm Clay Masters. Applying for U.S. citizenship is often considered a key step toward remaining securely in the country. But immigration attorneys and advocates in Minnesota say fear is keeping some eligible immigrants from applying altogether. Our Sarah Tamer has the story.
12: A man we're identifying only as B, out of concern about immigration enforcement, has lived in the United States for more than two decades. He raised three children here, built a business, and holds a green card. But until recently, he never felt the urgency to become a citizen.
13: I didn't see the need. I mean, if I can work and live here legally, that's enough.
12: That changed this winter during the ICE surge in Minnesota. B says for months, fear shaped nearly every part of his daily life. He even had to close his used car business after customers stopped coming in.
13: Well, it's been the toughest time in my life.
12: At his current job, he says supervisors told him to hide in the back when ICE agents were nearby.
13: So several times my supervisor asked me to go and hide in the back of the store. Just because, yeah. So it's been, especially those 3-4 months, the last maybe five.
12: And eventually, he started carrying a GPS tracker hidden in his shoes so his family could find him in case he was detained. Now 55 years old, B applied for citizenship for the first time just months ago. He started to worry his legal permanent residency might no longer protect him from deportation. Unlike B, immigration advocates say that fear is causing some immigrants not to apply for citizenship at all. Corleen Smith directs immigration services at the International Institute of Minnesota.
14: We at International Institute have absolutely seen a decrease in applications. You know, people are just discouraged from applying. You know, they are hearing about, you know, the pause from the 40 countries. They are hearing about, unannounced home visits.
12: Smith says her organization typically helps submit as many as 70 citizenship applications a month. Now she says that number has dropped by half. The Immigrant Law Center of Minnesota reports a similar trend. The organization says it handled 108 naturalization intake cases between January and mid-May of 2025. During the same period this year, that number dropped to 42. Smith says many immigrants fear the process itself could expose them to immigration enforcement.
14: They don't want to be on the radar of, you know, this administration of the immigration, you know, despite not having, you know, any red flags, any issues. They just don't want to have to go through the increased, you know, scrutiny.
12: Immigration attorney Peter Nagel says while some of his clients are choosing not to interact with the immigration system, others are seeking legal representation as they apply for citizenship.
15: So we are seeing more, in some ways, more straightforward applicants seeking legal assistance. But I think we certainly are seeing people who just would rather not interact with the immigration system, even if they're very clearly eligible to pursue some kind of benefit, whether that's citizenship or anything else.
12: At the same time, some immigration attorneys and advocates say citizenship continues to provide the highest level of legal protection. But many applicants now face longer delays, more scrutiny, and growing confusion around policy changes and eligibility requirements. According to the Immigrant Law Center of Minnesota, naturalization cases that once moved from filing to oath ceremonies within a few months are now taking 9 months or longer. After 20 years as a green card holder, B says that even with legal status, fear of deportation outweighed the fear of applying for citizenship.
13: Being with my children, safety, peace. I'm applying for jobs. I have right now a job, but I want to restart my business.
12: For now, he waits to learn whether he will become a U.S. citizen. Sarah Tamer, NPR News, St. Paul.
6: 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Hey, thanks for listening to All Things Considered here on NPR News. The Flanders fire, we're going to get an update on that. Residents are being allowed back to their homes and properties now that an evacuation order has been lifted. This is the fire that is in Crow Wing County that our Kirstie Marone has been covering. Firefighters and equipment are starting to be demobilized. We'll hear more from Kirstie later on the program. In the forecast tonight, you can expect mostly cloudy skies, and then it will clear up in the overnight. There's a chance of light precipitation in the evening hours with lows in the middle 30s. And there is a frost advisory tomorrow morning for western and central Minnesota. Thought we were done saying that. Sunny for tomorrow. High temperatures will be in the middle 60s. 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I'm Clay Masters. 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
0: You're listening to NPR News. Here's your forecast for the Twin Cities. Today, mostly cloudy with a chance of sprinkles in the afternoon. Highs today, mid-50s. Overnight, clearing skies. Lows will be in the upper 30s. Tomorrow, sunshine and a little warmer, highs into the mid-60s. It clouds up a bit Wednesday night with lows in the mid-40s and then partly sunny on Thursday, highs again in the mid-60s.
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6: The Deferred Action for Childhood Arrivals Program, or DACA, was launched to protect immigrants brought to the U.S. illegally as children, but most of them are not so young anymore.
17: We're not kids anymore. We are adults. We are professionals. We are parents.
6: This is All Things Considered on NPR News with Juana Summers and Scott Detrow. I'm Clay Masters in the Twin Cities. Coming up after headlines, a group of top Democrats from across the country met today to discuss the future of their agenda beyond opposition, that is, to President Trump. And you've probably heard by now, but the National Football League announced today that the 2028 NFL Draft will be held at U.S. Bank Stadium in Minneapolis. We'll hear that this could mean for the city. First, we're getting news headlines. They're next. It's 4:01.
18: Live from NPR News in Washington, I'm Ryland Barton. Vice President J.D. Vance says the U.S. is prepared to go back to striking Iran if negotiations don't end in a deal. President Trump said earlier that he called off an attack on Iran after allies like Qatar and the United Arab Emirates said Iran was close to agreeing to a deal. NPR's Deepa Shivram has more.
19: The VP said Iran recognizes that having a nuclear weapon is a red line for the U.S. and that no deal can be reached unless Iran agrees not to have a nuclear weapon. But Vance also says resorting back to military attacks on Iran is still an option.
20: We're locked and loaded. We don't want to go down that pathway, but the president is willing and able to go down that pathway if we have to.
19: Vance says he believes that increased prices of gas and other goods that have come from the war are a temporary increase and they will come down. But in the meantime, voters are not happy with how the administration is handling the economy. Deepa Shivaram, NPR News, the White House.
18: Air travel continues to get more expensive. A domestic flight in mid-May costs about an average of $94 more than it did a year ago, according to data published by the travel site Kayak. NPR's Stephen Bissaha reports international flights have gone up even more.
21: The war with Iran is really what's to blame here. The closure of the Strait of Hormuz has sent up the cost of jet fuel, and with it, airline prices. A flight to London costs about $350 more than it did a year ago, according to Kayak. Pierre Buehler is Kayak's CEO, and he says demand for international flights is down.
22: In response, you see people with increased interest in domestic travel, maybe staying closer to home, adjusting their trips.
21: While domestic flights are cheaper than international, they have still gone up 30% compared with a year ago. The cost to fill up your car, up more than 40%. Stephen Bissaha, NPR News.
18: Today, some Kentucky voters are deciding if Congressman Thomas Massie becomes the latest casualty in President Trump's effort to oust Republican lawmakers he views as adversaries. It's become one of the most expensive U.S. House primaries in history. Karen Czar with member station WUKY reports.
23: Massie's Trump-backed opponent, Ed Gowrine, told conservative broadcaster Mark Levin polls show Trump supporters want Massie out.
24: He has the nerve to say, well, I work for the people, I answer them. Well, evidently not. They'd be giving him his pink slip.
23: Trump branded Massie a, quote, third-rate congressman on social media, and a day ahead of the primary, sent Defense Secretary Pete Hegseth to Kentucky to rally voters for Gowrine. Massie's response?
25: President Trump would not be doing this if they were confident that they were winning, and they're worried that I'm going to win.
23: Massey believes the key is turnout among voters under 55. For NPR News, I'm Karen Czar in Lexington, Kentucky.
18: The U.S. stock market gave back more of its record-setting rally today. This is NPR.
1: 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Other contributors include the estate of Joan B. Kroc, whose bequest serves as an enduring investment in the future of public radio and seeks to help NPR be the model for high-quality journalism in the 21st century. 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
2: For NPR News in the Twin Cities, I'm Emily Reese. A destructive wildfire burning along the north shore of Lake Superior is now fully contained. Cool, wet weather over the past couple days allowed crews to control the Stewart Trail fire northeast of Two Harbors. The blaze burned more than 30 buildings along a two-mile stretch of Highway 61, including eight homes and cabins. Governor Tim Walz visited Two Harbors yesterday to thank emergency responders.
3: A huge thank you to all the local responders who responded to their neighbors. Thanks for keeping everybody safe. An evacuation is a tough thing. It comes fast. It can cause a lot of confusion. But by all of the reports coming in, just done incredibly professionally, which means we don't have any deaths or injuries in this.
2: Crews also are making progress on the Flanders Fire in Crow Wing County. That's now 60% contained. A major transit provider in northeast Minnesota now has an app to make it simpler for customers to book trips and track their rides, Dan Crocker reports.
4: Arrowhead Transit provides bus rides in a huge 10-county area in the northeast corner of the state. This month, the transit service launched a new app that allows riders to book trips from their phones. Chrissy Starkey of Grand Rapids rides Arrowhead Transit to work and to run errands. She says the app is much faster than booking trips over the phone.
5: I actually love it. It makes it easier for not having to talk to people. Because when you call, you're like on hold for at least like 10 minutes, maybe longer.
4: The app also notifies users when their bus is approaching so they don't have to wait outside on frigid winter days. Arrowhead Transit provides curb-to-curb service in 14 communities, along with commuter routes in between different cities. I'm Dan Crocker, Duluth.
2: Initial work is underway this week on a project to install a new roundabout at what's been a dangerous intersection near the south shore of Mille Lacs Lake. The roundabout will go in at the north junction of U.S. Highway 169 and State Highway 27 north of Onamia. 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
9: 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I'm Scott Detrow.
26: And I'm Juana Summers. Democrats from across the country gathered today in Washington to hold a conference about their future. They met at the left-leaning Center for American Progress with the goal of creating an agenda for the future. This is how Congressman Greg Kassar of Texas explained it.
27: If all we do is accountability, but don't also do affordability work, then I think we'll have failed.
26: NPR senior national political correspondent Mara Liasson was there, and she joins us now. Hi.
28: Hi there.
26: So, Mara, I mean, this event essentially was Democrats talking amongst themselves on a public stage. What about that was interesting to you?
28: What's really interesting to me is this project that Democrats have, which is to come up with a positive program, something other than just relying on running against President Trump. Now, that may not be super crucial for the midterms, which are a referendum on the incumbent party and the president. But looking ahead to 2028, Democrats believe it's really important that they have an actual affirmative agenda. And I was very curious about what that would look like.
26: OK, well, what did you learn? What did it look like? What did it sound like?
28: It sounds like they're at the beginnings of creating this agenda, but they have been identifying the problems they want to solve. They talked about restoring voting rights, making sure corruption doesn't take over, passing ethics laws, not just norms, but ethics laws that would prevent presidents from enriching themselves from taxpayer dollars. We also heard a lot about housing. That's the number one middle class frustration. It's too hard to build and too expensive to buy. California Governor Gavin Newsom, who's a potential presidential candidate, talked about a new social compact.
29: I think we would do very well talking as FDR talked in 1944 about a new social compact, talking about a floor where no one falls below, talking to that blue collar and white collar worker that are both asking the same question. What happens when I do fall? Will you be there to hold me up?
28: In addition to that, Massachusetts Senator Elizabeth Warren was there talking about child care, which is a perennial Democratic goal, but she's talking about a massive new entitlement, universal child care. She called it public infrastructure, and that could also become a part of the Democrats' new social compact.
26: Okay, Mara, though, a new social compact, that is a pretty broad idea. What does it mean in specifics?
28: I think it means it's a promise from the government to people that says, we are not going to let you fall into poverty. There will be a social safety net there to catch you. And one of the reasons that blue-collar and white-collar people are so worried about the future is AI, and that's something that Democrats are wrestling with. The CEO of Anthropic AI said half of all entry-level white-collar jobs could be eliminated in the next 4 to 5 years. If that happens, Democrats want to figure out that they have an answer to that. Do they support the concept of universal basic income, which is kind of like welfare or an unemployment check? Or do they want something that some of the panelists talked about as universal basic capital, where the public would hold a stake in these big AI companies?
0: Now, it's one thing to identify the problems they want to fix, but as you and I know well, it's another thing to actually pitch solutions for those problems. Do Democrats agree on the next step at this point?
28: Not necessarily, but I think that after the midterms are over, this debate will occur inside the Democratic presidential primary and an agenda will emerge from there. This is a time when people are feeling economically precarious. They're very pessimistic about the future. You just heard Gavin Newsom talk about blue-collar and white-collar people. Both of them have the same anxieties. He said that white-collar, blue-collar group could be a new coalition for Democrats. And we know from polls that more and more voters are being open to government assistance and activism. And many Democrats see that as an opportunity for their party.
0: NPR's Mara Liasson, thanks as always.
28: You're welcome.
9: 12 years ago, a deadly Ebola outbreak hit West Africa. The United States was at the forefront of the response, sending thousands of people to help stop the transmission. As the world faces a new Ebola outbreak of international concern, NPR's Ping Wong looks back on the 2014 response.
0: Dr. Tom Frieden was director of the U.S. Centers for Disease Control and Prevention in 2014.
8: This was the world's first Ebola epidemic. There was no playbook for this. And there is often, in the early stages of an epidemic, a kind of fog of war reality.
0: Cases were rising. People were dying. Ebola was devastating to Liberia, Sierra Leone, and Guinea, and had potential consequences beyond.
8: We could see a future in which Ebola spread for months or years throughout much of Africa and endangered travel, tourism, the economy for much of the world.
0: So the U.S. government took on a leading role. They established a White House Ebola czar and sent more than 3,000 U.S. personnel to West Africa from the military, CDC, and USAID. They helped treat the ill, bury the dead, and keep close track of who had been exposed to sick patients. Neil Vora deployed with the CDC to help with infection control. He went to Bomi County in Liberia, where resources were scarce.
10: For example, the Ebola Care Center one night when I was there ran out of gloves. How can you take care of patients with Ebola without gloves?
0: Vora also helped keep track of patients and the people they'd been close to. When he returned, he ran an Ebola monitoring program in New York City. He managed a team that tracked more than 5,000 people coming from West Africa, checking in with them every day for 21 days in case they developed symptoms.
10: We even had the UN General Assembly happen in September of 2015, so we ended up monitoring major political dignitaries, former heads of state, people in very prominent positions, but they would comply with this operation as well.
0: These efforts happened all over the U.S. and succeeded in keeping the risk to the U.S. public low. The 2014 epidemic killed more than 11,000 people over 2 years. It led to new capacity in the region, laboratories and surveillance systems built with money and help from the United States. But Frieden, the former CDC director, says times have changed.
8: Ebola is back, and the U.S. government spent the past year weakening our defenses. We are way less prepared than we were a year and a half ago.
0: The CDC has lost thousands of employees. The U.S. has left the World Health Organization and dismantled USAID. The CDC said today that they're working around the clock and with partners in Africa to get them assistance, and they're restricting some incoming travelers from certain countries. Ping Kuang, NPR News.
11: Nearly 14 years ago, then-President Barack Obama launched Deferred Action for Childhood Arrivals, or DACA.
12: Effective immediately, the Department of Homeland Security is taking steps to lift the shadow of deportation from these young people.
0: DACA was billed as a temporary program for those who entered the country illegally as children before 2007. Applicants at the time could be as old as 31. Now, about 500,000 people are on DACA. As NPR's Jimena Bustillo reports, recipients are older with deep connections to the U.S., even as they face weaker protections under this administration.
6: Diana was brushing her teeth one day in her Phoenix apartment when
13: I hear like this pounding on my door.
6: She lives alone.
13: The logical part of me is like, okay, it's gotta be one of my neighbors. But also I was like, what if ICE is here to get me?
6: ICE arrests, detains, and deports people without legal status, which increasingly includes DACA recipients.
13: I look through the peephole and I see a person dressed in like beige clothes and like a man with a cap on, and I can't tell who it is.
6: It was just a neighbor asking for a package that had been mistakenly delivered to her door. Diana's a DACA recipient, but earlier this year, her legal protection lapsed for a month. During that time, she couldn't drive. She couldn't go to her job as a registered dietitian for patients with eating disorders.
13: I had this like hypervigilance and hyper-awareness that at any moment I could be pulled over for no reason at all, you know, or for a reason, and just be taken and like put in a detention center.
6: Across the country, DACA recipients like Diana are facing months-long delays in their DACA renewals this year. A lapse, even by just a few days, means people are subject to immigration arrest, detention, and deportation. The delays hit older DACA recipients hard. They're balancing careers, families, and mortgages. Reina Montoya runs an immigrant youth advocacy organization in Arizona.
14: So it's been really interesting to see that now, like, the DACA folks are not the young people, but they are the parents of the young people we serve.
6: According to data from the Homeland Security Department, most DACA recipients are between the ages of 31 and 44. Montoya is one of them. She reflects that being on the temporary program is the reason some have chosen to not have children or own a house.
14: Time has passed. It's been close to 15 years since the first time that the DACA program was announced. I mean, that's a lot of years, right? So I think that we grow up like any other American. We age, and that's something that is inevitable. We can't stop time.
6: The main way to get legal status for a DACA recipient is by marrying a U.S. citizen, and most DACA recipients aren't married. Sal Macias is an immigration attorney in Phoenix who is a DACA recipient himself and married another DACA recipient.
15: Funny enough, I remember being in my early 20s and saying that I think I'm going to be a citizen when I'm 35. And here I am today at 35, still without anything.
6: He said he knew DACA was supposed to be a temporary program and hoped Congress would pass a permanent pathway to legal status.
15: Although I am very blessed that we have our home and I have my career and I have my own business, I still don't feel stable. I don't know how to plan for the future.
6: The Trump administration said that DACA is not legal status. Most recently, an administrative court inside the Justice Department ruled that being a DACA recipient isn't enough to provide relief from deportation. Diana is aware of these changes.
13: When I thought of the possibilities of what I could achieve with DACA, this is what I envisioned, like having a job, having a career that I could be proud of, and being able to be independent. And so to a certain degree, I think I've achieved the dream, and I think that there's still, like, a cage around it.
6: Despite its policies, the Trump administration has not taken steps to formally end the program. So DACA recipients are waiting for renewals and for a permanent solution. Jimena Bustillo, NPR News, Phoenix.

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1: This is All Things Considered on NPR News. I'm Clay Masters. Time now to check in on the forecast with Chief Meteorologist Ben Caffey. Ben, good to have you here.
2: Hey, good to be here with you, Clay.
1: So first off, I said frost a moment ago, and I thought I was done saying that. Is it going to be a cold night then?
2: It is going to be a cold night. I was just looking for some frost pictures to put on our updraft article coming out in like 5 minutes, and I was getting frosting.
1: Oh, yeah.
2: And I think that's the computer's way of saying enough cold talk. But
1: that's,
2: yeah, we do have a freeze warning tonight, Clay, for the northern part of the state. And oftentimes folks will use the past Mother's Day as that litmus test to start planting. It was beautiful this past weekend. Might have given folks some false confidence. Mm-hmm. But if you have any concerns at all, cover up those plants tonight. Frost advisory for much the rest of the state. Low 30s north of Highway 2. Not that unusual, Clay. Duluth, the average last frost is May 14th. In Embarrass, Minnesota, June 20th. Hmm. June 20th. That's almost the first day of summer.
1: Yeah.
2: But yeah, it's going to be chilly in the morning.
1: All right. Can we look forward to any warmth on the Memorial Day horizon?
2: Yeah, warming up. Better sunshine the next few days. From frost to sunshine. Should be beautiful short sleeve weather for many folks, especially around the Twin Cities. Heading into Mother's Day weekend. That's what everybody's, Memorial Day weekend. Folks are looking at some unsettled weather,
1: yeah,
2: Friday night into early Saturday. Not a washout by any means. And then into the holiday itself, looking at lots of sunshine right now, and pretty standard temperatures, especially if folks are heading up into the northern part of the state.
1: Last 15 seconds or so, anything else that we should be thinking about as we're preparing for the rest of this week?
2: It looks really nice, not as cold, thankfully, so some beautiful weather ahead after kind of a gray stretch, yeah, here, a little foggy the past few days.
1: Chief Meteorologist Ben Caffey, thanks so much.
2: Thank you, Clay.
1: It is All Things Considered here on NPR News. 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
1: This is All Things Considered on NPR News. I'm Clay Masters. Today, Governor Tim Walz appointed Theodora Gaietas to serve as Chief Justice of the Minnesota Supreme Court. Gaietas will be the first former public defender to lead the court. This is a rarity in state Supreme Courts across the country. Prosecutors usually get these jobs. According to the Brennan Center for Justice, only 10% of sitting justices are former public defenders. Andrew Burrell is president of the National Association of Criminal Defense Lawyers and is on the line right now. Andrew, thanks for being here.
4: My pleasure. Thanks for having me.
1: Now, why haven't we seen many public defenders become state-level or even federal Supreme Court justices?
4: Well, historically, the path to the judiciary was through the prosecutor's offices, and this reflected the fact that they were elected officials, that they are considered to be ministers of justice, serving in a quasi-judicial role, and that up until the past, fairly recent past, public defender's offices were not organized and producing the same quality of people that we have now.
1: Are there any
4: Gaietas is a superstar under any definition of the term. She has served as a line public defender, an appellate public defender, a state trial judge, a state appeals,
1: yeah,
4: court judge, and is a former justice of the Supreme Court. To be the chief.
1: Are there any other recognizable public defenders who have become justices?
4: Well, the other justice appointed today is Reggie Aldegato, who, mm-hmm, was a former assistant federal public defender for many years and is now a state court trial judge over in St. Paul.
1: Yeah.
4: And he's regarded as one of the brightest people around. the justice that President Biden appointed to the United States Supreme Court was a federal assistant federal public defender. So, you know, it's the common trend. It's a way to balance out the judiciary and to draw on the rich experience that public defenders bring that's different than the experience that other lawyers bring to the courts.
1: Let's hone in on that difference. What is the value of a former public defender becoming Chief Justice?
4: Well, former public defenders have a firsthand experience how police practices, bail decision, sentencing guidelines operate in the real world, providing a reality check to appellate panels. They've spent careers reviewing police reports and interacting with vulnerable communities. They're uniquely equipped to spot inappropriate policing, prosecutorial overreach, and systemic biases. They're experts in constitutional law, particularly in the Fourth, Fifth, Sixth Amendment rights and the corresponding rights under our Minnesota Constitution, which makes them invaluable in evaluating appeals regarding illegal searches, coerced confessions, ineffective assistance of counsel, and those sorts of things.
1: Now, we're running out of time here. I've only got you for about another 30 seconds, but any other insights a public defender would bring to the bench that a prosecutor might not have specifically?
4: A public defender or defense lawyer has lived the case with the criminal defendant, which provides an absolutely unique experience that is very different than the experience that prosecutors and other people in the system have. And it's a very important perspective to bring to the court.
1: All right. Andrew Burrell, president of the National Association of Criminal Defense Lawyers, thanks so much for your time today. Thanks for joining us. The National Football League announced today that the 2028 NFL Draft will be held at U.S. Bank Stadium in Minneapolis. The three-day event will bring with it a flurry of events for football fans around the Twin Cities and really across the state. Minneapolis City Council member Michael Rainville joins us to talk about what this means for the city. Thanks for joining us right now.
5: Thank you, and good afternoon.
1: Yeah, how surprised were you that the 2028 NFL Draft will be happening here?
5: Well, it was a pleasant surprise, but, you know, Minnesota Sports and Events, led by Wendy Blackshaw and Matt Manure, they've been working on this for a couple of years with a lot of support from, you know, the U.S. Bank Stadium and the Minnesota Vikings. So I could see this coming. I know that Minnesota has the ability to host this.
1: Yeah. What does this mean for the city?
5: Well, number one, and so you understand my perception, I worked for 35 years for the Minneapolis Convention Visitors Association before I held office. Yeah. I've been in office 5.5 years now, and I know that we have the facilities needed to host these major events, whether it's public transportation, the hotels, the venues, the restaurants, museums, theaters. And the proof of that is in the past. When I was working, I helped host All-Star games for baseball, basketball, Super Bowl. Who could forget the NCAA Women's Championship, Men's Championship? You know, we have what's needed here in the Twin Cities and the state of Minnesota to do this.
1: The CEO of Minnesota Sports and Events has said the draft is generally expected to generate $200 million in economic activity for its host region. I mean, how realistic do you think that number is?
5: Well, it's very realistic because if you go back and see what happened in Pittsburgh and Detroit and Green Bay, in fact, I'm going to predict right now, and you keep an eye on me, I think there's going to be 900,000 attendees here.
1: Hmm. Well, when Green Bay hosted the draft last year, local businesses reported they saw little to no economic growth. In fact, some business owners and managers say they took a net loss. Is that a concern?
5: No, so Green Bay is very different. I'll go back to my comment about how well we are prepared for these major sporting events. So, again, we have this tight cluster of facilities located along our public transportation, our LRT. So people staying in a hotel in Bloomington can get to downtown Minneapolis quickly. If you're in downtown Minneapolis, you could go out to the junior hockey tournament over in St. Paul. And then you add that with the walkability of the hotels and the walkability from hotels to venues. We're the golden ticket. We have everything that is needed for a major metropolitan area to host big national events.
1: Now, obviously, planning is in the early stages, but what can you tell us just about the program of events that you would know at this point?
5: Well, you're going to see, first of all, you're going to see it's a three-day event, so you're going to see a lot of opportunities for the public to interact with the NFL brands of all 26 teams. You're going to see a lot of activities at both U.S. Bank Stadium, the Minneapolis Convention Center, probably the Armory, and you're going to have wonderful people watching. Every team will be represented by their loyal fans. They're going to be dressed up in face paint and costumes. It's just going to be a wonderful, wonderful time here in the Twin Cities.
1: So I guess what you're saying is if you don't care about the NFL draft and you care about people watching, you're in for a treat then, is what you're saying?
5: Yes. I hear the chuckle in your voice. You're going to have all the people watching you ever want to see, only equal to the summer when we host the WWE Summer Slam over 2 days.
1: Fair point. Finally here, will most of the events be in downtown Minneapolis, or will there be an effort to have festivities around the metro?
5: Well, they'll spread it around as they always do. Minnesota Sports Events is very good about that, you know, because the economic value has to be spread around. And we're fortunate. We have the Mall of America, and everybody in the world knows about the Mall of America. So there'll be activities out there as well.
1: Minneapolis City Council member Michael Rainville, thanks for your time.
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7: I'm NPR News politics reporter Dana Ferguson. 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
1: This evening, and then it will be clearing across the metro. There's a chance of some light precipitation in the evening hours. Lows will be in the upper 30s. For tomorrow, looks to be a sunny one. High temperatures in the middle 60s. For Wednesday night, clouds will be on the decrease. Lows in the middle 40s. And then for Thursday, mostly sunny. High temperatures in the upper 60s. We have headlines from NPR and Minnesota Public Radio News with Elena C. coming up next. It's 4:30.
8: Live from NPR News in Culver City, California, I'm Dwayne Brown. Minnesota is being sued by a federal agency over a new state law. It bans prediction markets like Poly Market and Kalshie. From Minnesota Public Radio, Dana Ferguson has a story.
7: The Commodity Futures Trading Commission sued the day after Governor Tim Walz signed the law to make it a felony to organize or advertise a prediction market. The CFTC says Minnesota is overstepping its authority, and specifically cited agricultural-based weather trades as a concern. A bill to revise the new law also passed. It would allow for weather-related wagers. Democratic Representative Emma Greenman sponsored both and defends the approach.
9: The changes are just making sure that what we are regulating here in Minnesota is protecting Minnesota from this explosion of gambling.
7: Lawmakers anticipated lawsuits when they passed one of the broadest prediction market regulations in the country. For NPR News, I'm Dana Ferguson.
8: A $50 billion fund for rural America promises to improve the way health care is delivered across the country. Residents of one rural community say they know exactly how they would use it. Sarah Jane Tribble with our partner KFF Health News has more.
10: When Martin General Hospital in eastern North Carolina closed abruptly in 2023, it left a county of about 22,000 residents with no hospital and no highly trained paramedics. Deborah Pierce lost her brother, who died at home from a heart attack. He was 50 years old.
11: The sad thing is we'll never know if he could have been saved that night or not, because we don't have a higher level of care in this county.
10: The Trump administration's $50 billion fund to support rural health care has limits on how much can be spent on hospital construction and expansion. It can be used to improve emergency services, but local officials say they aren't counting on the federal money to reopen their hospital.
8: Stocks fell across the board on Wall Street today. 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
13: For NPR News in the Twin Cities, I'm Elena C. Vice President J.D. Vance says an ongoing investigation into immigration fraud in Minnesota could include scrutiny of Minnesota Congresswoman Ilhan Omar. During a White House press conference today, Vance was asked if Omar might be under investigation. Vance brought up Omar's marriage history. She has for years denied and rejected rumors that she married a man to help him with immigration. Vance says he would not prejudge an investigation.
14: Everybody's entitled to equal justice under the laws. So we're going to investigate it. We're going to take a look at it. If we think that there's a crime, we're going to prosecute that crime. And that's something the Department of Justice is looking at right now.
13: Omar's office could not be reached for comment early this afternoon. The Minneapolis Democrat is seeking a fifth term this year. The largest rural transit provider in Minnesota has a new app that allows users to book trips on their phones and track buses in real time. Arrowhead Transit provides more than 500,000 rides every year across a huge 10-county area in northeast Minnesota. Brandon Nurmi is the director of Arrowhead Transit. He says the app sends a notification before the bus arrives, so people can now wait inside on cold winter days.
15: And so having to go out and stand on the street for 10, 15, 20 minutes in the cold, just to ensure that, you don't miss the bus, was a real concern and problem for our customers. This way, it'll just let them know, hey, it's here, and you just go out and get on the bus.
13: The app also reduces wait times for users who previously had to call over the phone to schedule rides. And as we've heard, Minnesota will host the NFL draft in 2028. The league made the announcement today with the multi-day sports spectacle to be held in Minneapolis, centered on U.S. Bank Stadium. It'll take place a decade after the stadium hosted the Super Bowl. This year's draft in Pittsburgh drew a record of more than 800,000 fans to watch teams select from among the nation's top college players. Before Minnesota gets its chance to host the draft in 2028, next year's event will take place in Washington, D.C. Thief River Falls reporting 43 degrees, 54 in St. Paul, St. Cloud at 52. 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
16: 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I'm Juana Summers.
17: And I'm Scott Detrow. The meteorological world is abuzz about an expected El Nino, a period of warmer global weather fueled by heat from the Pacific Ocean. But for months, much of the Pacific has already been hotter than normal. And as NPR's Nate Rott reports, the effects of that heat can be seen on the California coast.
18: It's a normal enough day on the beach in La Jolla. Surfers are in the water, families are getting pictures taken in matching blue, and Tammy Russell is looking for birds.
19: Oh, this is a loon, a common loon.
18: Russell is a marine ornithologist, a seabird expert at the Scripps Institution of Oceanography at UC San Diego.
19: You want to look through the binoculars?
20: Sure.
19: You can see its huge bill going to the right.
20: Oh, yeah.
18: It's black and sharp, shaped like a dagger.
19: No other bird has a bill like that.
18: The bird is also dead.
19: This one's been here a while.
18: The first week of every month, Russell and teams of mostly volunteers walk California beaches to catalog what's washing up on shore. It's basically the grimmest type of birding you can imagine.
19: This is either a Clark's or a Western grebe. It's hard to tell without the feathers.
18: The goal of the program is to monitor coastal health, using seabirds as a window into what's happening offshore.
19: They're the most visible member of the marine food web, and so they're telling us a lot about what's happening out there.
18: And for months, they've been telling us something is off. In about a quarter mile of searching on this day, she finds 19 dead birds. Further south in Imperial Beach, Russell says volunteers recently found 37.
19: It's unlike anything I've ever seen, where I've been on the beach and seen cormorants, like I tear up because it's just is so horrifying. They just come to shore, walk to the beach, and die. And I've never seen that before.
18: It started over the winter, Russell says, birds washing up emaciated, starving. The spike coincided with another anomaly that scientists were noticing on the Scripps Pier. where ocean temperatures are taken daily, the same way they have been for more than a century.
20: Good shoulder workout.
21: Yeah, right? Popeye arm.
18: By turning a handle to lower a bucket off the end of the pier into the water below.
21: You can't be afraid of water here. Getting you a little wet, and we would measure the temperature.
18: Melissa Carter is an oceanographer at Scripps, where she spearheads a program that collects temperature data up and down the California coast. And she says that data shows...
21: Over the last few months, our temperatures have been 3 to 7 degrees Fahrenheit warmer than average.
18: Since the start of the year, 38 daily temperature records have been broken here.
21: This is the warmest continuous period that we've seen at Scripps.
18: And prolonged heat can wreak havoc on ecosystems in multiple ways. It causes weaker upwelling from the cold depths of the ocean, which means fewer nutrients near the surface. Meanwhile, animals that the birds like to eat move.
22: They go deep, because it's the deeper you go, the colder it is.
18: This is Julia Parrish, a marine ecologist at the University of Washington.
22: So the little fish are going deep, and the krill, we think, are going deep. And that means that as a seabird, you have to work harder to get them, right?
18: Meaning it's harder to get all the calories they need to survive. From 2014 to 2018, a marine heat wave that scientists dubbed the blob caused mass die-offs of marine mammals and millions of birds in the Pacific. It closed fisheries and drove whales close.

0: On NPR News, I'm Clay Masters. A massive effort to combat a wildfire in northern Crow Wing County is beginning to wind down. Fire crews are working to put out any remaining hot spots on the Flanders fire, and residents in the evacuation zone were able to return to their homes today. Our Kirstie Marone has this report.
1: Larry Roberts has owned a cattle ranch in Crosby for nearly 40 years. This past Saturday, he was planting corn up the road from the ranch when he smelled something burning.
2: And then all of a sudden you heard the fire trucks, and then you seen smoke.
1: Firefighters ordered Roberts and his partner, Linda Hill, to leave their home. They drove down the road to watch the fire from a safe distance.
2: I was worried. Yeah. You don't know what's going on or how bad it is. All you see was smoke and flames.
1: The fire roared right up to the edge of Robert's driveway, close enough to melt the siding on the garage. Fire crews sprayed the house to keep it from burning. It survived, along with his herd of 75 cattle. With the surrounding woods now blackened, Roberts says his farm looks much different.
2: That's the hardest part. You can rebuild a house, but you can't put trees back.
1: The Flanders fire started Saturday morning and quickly erupted due to dry, windy conditions. It burned more than 1,600 acres of mostly rural woods between Cross Lake and Crosby. The fire didn't destroy any homes, but a few, like Roberts, sustained damage. It did burn some secondary buildings, like garden sheds, and it tore through acres of forest, some owned by Crow Wing County or the state of Minnesota. Crow Wing County Sheriff Eric Klang says there's no longer any fire burning, just some smoldering hot spots that crews are working to extinguish. Klang drove me through some of the most heavily burned area. One side of the gravel road was untouched. The other, where the wind pushed the fire through, had rows of charred trees and blackened ground.
3: If you look out the right, you can't see anything. And then you look out to the left and you can see that you can see through the whole forest almost.
1: At one spot deep in the woods, some people had been camping when the fire broke out. They apparently left in a hurry, abandoning a cooler and an all-terrain vehicle.
3: They didn't have time to take anything because that fire was moving that fast with that amount of intensity.
1: The Minnesota Department of Natural Resources is leading the investigation into the cause of the Flanders fire. The DNR says it has pinpointed the origin near the north shore of Flanders Lake. Klang says he believes the source was a campfire.
3: And it looks to me that they probably couldn't be on the lake because of it was too windy. So they kind of moved into the woods to get away from that wind. And then at some point that started. I don't know if they were actually there that day or if they were there the night before.
1: The DNR says it has identified people of interest tied to the fire. They could face criminal charges. The agency is asking residents and others around Flanders Lake who have trail cameras, doorbell cameras, or other information to contact the DNR. Meanwhile, residents have been returning to their homes now that the evacuation order is officially lifted. Melanie Simonson had to flee her home on Loon Lake on Saturday as the fire grew closer. Simonson says she was relieved when her partner, Ty Nyberg, called her on Sunday to tell her the house was still standing.
4: I didn't know what to expect. I was expecting the worst. And he said it came about 30 yards from us, Mel. He said, but it didn't touch a thing of ours. He said the garden is still standing perfect, like untouched. The house completely untouched. The fuel tank in the back completely untouched.
1: With the woods around them burned, Simonson says she feels fortunate their house escaped damage. Kirstie Marone, NPR News, Cross Lake.

0: good right here.
1: Fayadi volunteers at least once a week helping Strong, who is visually impaired. Strong relies on Fayadi's cues.
2: Where am I going?
3: You're going out right hand first to here.
2: Okay.
3: And then you're gonna bring your left hand in to where your right hand was. And then you're gonna go right hand out one more to here. Yep. And
2: okay.
3: Then from there you go up.
2: Alright, how are my feet?
3: Feet are pretty good.
1: He met Fayadi at a running stall where Fayadi used to work. They run marathons together using a hand support tether. Fayadi has been climbing for 8 years. When he's not climbing, he helps coordinate developments in the center city and has been helping Strong learn rock climbing for about a year and a half.
3: Satisfying, satisfaction of seeing him working through routes and just getting better. It's fun watching people progress.
1: Fayadi says he appreciates the moments with Strong.
3: It's inspiring. It's a big responsibility guiding him. But it's inspiring knowing that he trusts you.
1: As for what it's like having Fayadi's support, Strong says,
2: it's a blessing, honestly.
1: Strong was born with congenital glaucoma, a rare eye condition.
2: I had a surgery that went wrong in like 2015, and so it chopped my vision in half, and then it just, you know, kept degenerating.
1: He says that hasn't stopped him, though.
2: I just feel I'm out here, you know what I mean? It's like I'm not letting my blindness deter me from anything, you know. And it's not going to stop me from doing anything I want to do.
1: Strong is joined by his friend, Norman Fairley.
4: Norman, you good?
2: Yeah.
1: Fairley is dressed in black from head to toe. The 42-year-old is also visually impaired. He's never tried climbing before.
5: Man, I'm excited. I don't like letting my vision stop me from wanting to do something that I know I can do if I just put the effort into it.
1: Fairley is about to climb a 20-foot wall strapped into a harness. Fayadi helps him get set.
3: Once you're hooked in, now you can unhook the piece from the mat.
5: Okay.
3: So then that, step back a little bit.
5: All right.
3: So that's your landing zone.
5: All right.
1: Fairley climbs about 5 feet with an halter belay, the device that gently lowers climbers.
3: All right, now just jump off. Get a sense for falling. Just jump off. See, here you go.
5: Oh.
3: Once you're a little higher, it'll go whoosh.
5: Okay, cool.
3: Just so you feel it, you know.
5: All
3: now,
5: right.
3: Go for it. Go all the way up.
5: All right.
6: How did I feel, Norman?
5: It was great, man.
1: Fayadi says he enjoys using his skills and hobby to help people like Strong and Fairley climb to new heights. For NPR News, I'm Elvis Meneyese in Charlotte.
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9: This is All Things Considered on NPR News. I'm Clay Masters. Time now to check in with meteorologist Mandy Thalhuber. And Mandy, it has been cool out there. I was hoping it might start feeling like summer at some point.
10: You know, I agree. It was more like late March today than early to mid-May. We had temperatures in the 50s, 40s up north, and then we had a little bit of a bitey northwest wind. That did not help. Things gave us a little bit of a wind chill factor. But yes, unfortunately, a cold day, and that is going to lead to a cold night tonight, Clay. Mm-hmm. We have a freeze warning for northwestern Minnesota. That's the Fargo, Moorhead, Bemidji, Thief River Falls area. Frost advisory for all of western, southwestern, and central Minnesota, just outside the Twin Cities. Twin Cities is going to be warm enough, upper 30s to around 40 degrees. I'm still going to panic a little bit and still bring in my tender plans because I, just in case, you never know what could happen with those overnight temperatures. But just be aware in those frost advisories and freeze warning areas to take care of any sensitive vegetation and your sprinklers, Clay. People forget about those sprinklers.
9: That's right. And is it going to stay cool, or as we kind of start tripping into Memorial Day here, is it going to feel, I don't know, like Memorial Day?
10: Yeah, right. Tripping, stumbling. We're going to do something into Memorial Day, but still chilly for tomorrow. Mid-60s for the metro area, low to mid-60s across the state. We're going to stay in the 60s for Thursday. We'll start to see a southeasterly wind developing, though, so we'll start to get a little bit warmer into Friday. We're still below seasonal temperatures, advertised about 70 for this time of the year. And Friday night is when our next chance for precipitation comes. So Everybody listening, Memorial Day is not looking like a washout. We're going to see large breaks of sunshine. We don't need to change our plans over anything. But the best chance, Clay, for precipitation as it stands right now is going to be late Friday, mostly falling into the overnight hours. So kudos to Mother Nature for getting that timing. That's very right. Accurate on the precipitation. But we warm very nicely, Clay, into Sunday and Monday, back into the 70s and 80s.
9: And are we going to see that trend continue into next week, you think?
10: Very nice. All 80s next week.
9: Okay. Meteorologist Mandy Thalhuber, thanks so much.
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9: It's All Things Considered on NPR News. I'm Clay Masters. A second immigration and enforcement agent is now facing state criminal charges for actions during Operation Metro Surge. Charges were filed yesterday against Christian J. Castro. Castro is accused of shooting and wounding a Venezuelan man in North Minneapolis in January. He's also charged with allegedly lying to law enforcement about the incident. In April, ICE agent Gregory Donnell Morgan Jr. was charged with assault for allegedly pointing his gun at two people during a February road rage incident. A Minnesota judge has issued nationwide warrants for the arrests of both agents. What happens next is unclear. Lauren Bonds is executive director of the National Police Accountability Project. As she says, the agents charged likely still have jobs.
4: I think that there is probably a pretty high likelihood that these folks are, still working for ICE, whether they're on, administrative leave or, actively working as ICE agents. It's unclear, but we've gotten no indication, at least that I've seen from the administration, that there's been terminations or discipline. I think that there's been some statements that they could be subject to discipline, that they could be subject to an investigation. But it's very possible, that they're still employed. I don't know if there's any authority for the state to say, ICE has to cooperate and produce their employees or make them, show up for court or, for booking or their initial, arrest.
9: This is part of a conversation that happened earlier on Minnesota Now with Nina Moyney. And Lauren Bonds also pointed out that it is uncharted legal territory.
4: These aren't the kind of cases that courts have had to grapple with, federal courts have had to deal with in the past, just generally because there's been such a great deal of cooperation between local and federal law enforcement. I think that this is, this is going to be kind of breaking new ground in a lot of ways in the federal court.
9: And even though these charges were brought at the state level, there's a chance the Supremacy Clause will be invoked and the case will move to federal court. The state would still be involved, but questions of federal constitutional law would take precedence over state criminal law issues. She says states, including Minnesota, are trying to figure out how to hold federal agents accountable.
4: I do think that it is difficult to hold federal law enforcement accountable, particularly if you are an elected official, right? And I think that that's one of the reasons that you're seeing a lot of states kind of thinking about what they can do to empower communities to hold federal law enforcement accountable on their own through civil rights actions. I know Minnesota is one of the states that I think was considering legislation that would kind of remove some of the barriers that individuals have if they wanted to sue federal law enforcement and creating kind of a state cause of action in Minnesota state courts.
9: That's Lauren Bonds, executive director of the National Police Accountability Project. Bonds spoke to Minnesota Now host Nina Moyney earlier today to hear the entire conversation and follow our ongoing coverage of the immigration enforcement surge in Minnesota. Go to nprnews.org.

0: Today is primary day in Oregon. Voters will elect a governor this year, and they have some choices. They could opt to stick with Democrat Tina Kotek. They could pick her soon-to-be-chosen Republican challenger. Or they could cast their ballot for a less conventional option, a giant writing utensil. From Oregon Public Broadcasting, Dirk Vanderhart reports.
1: The Saturday Farmers Market in downtown Portland is one of the city's bedrock institutions, a blocks-long parade of vendors and buskers in the shade of soaring elms. And on a recent Saturday, glad handing through it all was a six-foot-tall talking pencil.
2: Well, my name's Pencil, and I'm running for governor to raise awareness about education here.
1: Picture a smiling office supply store mascot, pointy lead tip just above its bespectacled face, big yellow barrel of a body, pink eraser down around the knees. That's Pencil, Oregon's most unlikely political candidate this year. Children are delighted when Pencil shows up. Adults are largely puzzled.
3: So you're running for governor?
2: Yeah, Pencil is.
3: Okay, all right. Yeah.
1: The absurdity comes with a sharp point. Oregon schools rank last in fourth grade reading proficiency, according to one closely watched analysis of national testing data. This year, as Democratic Governor Tina Kotek seeks another term in office, Pencil wants to make sure voters know how dire things have become.
4: The main point here is to keep education in the conversation throughout the entire race.
1: That's Jay Schuberth, the person inside the Pencil. A former college professor and longtime literacy advocate, Schuberth believes leaders like Kotek have failed to take meaningful action as Oregon lagged behind other states. They made the Pencil costume by hand earlier this year.
4: There are many prototypes. There were some fails there.
1: Then they hit the streets. Just to state the obvious, Pencil will not be Oregon's next governor. The state's constitution contains no provision that allows an anthropomorphized object to hold the role of chief executive. The pitch Schuberth makes to voters is that they should write in the name Pencil on the May primary ballot to send a message. It won't change the outcome of the election, but it might create urgency.
4: That pretty much sends a wake-up call that says people are willing to write in an inanimate object. We might have a problem.
1: At a farmer's market in the heart of Portland, it's not hard to find Democrats. And as Pencil spreads the news about the state's depressing child literacy stats, more than a few people say they'd consider skipping a vote for Kotek.
5: I want Tina Kotek to win, but if you want to get that point across, yeah.
6: Our education system's horrendous,
2: yeah,
6: and it's only gone down.
7: I would certainly consider it because it's a huge priority.
1: Those are Portland residents Randy Huebner, Suzanne Lassen, and Anna McKay. Pencil isn't the only one making education a top issue this year. Every Republican vying to take on Kotek in November is too. And Kotek herself acknowledges the schools are not okay. She says policies she's passed emphasizing better literacy training and making it easier to hold failing districts accountable will help.
8: And I agree with Pencil. We have a problem when it comes to literacy and reading and writing in our state. And that's why it's been a priority for me since my first year in office as governor.
1: But Kotek's policies are relatively new and have yet to move the needle. Schuberth says the governor's approach is toothless and won't work. They're spreading that message with an impressive array of campaign swag, calling out Oregon for being dead last in fourth grade literacy. Campaign organizer Brady Rowland is handing it out at the farmer's market.
9: I have T-shirts, postcards, stickers, bumper stickers, pencils, but those are for the kids.
1: Politics isn't cheap, and Schuberth has already spent nearly $30,000 of their own money working to reach voters. They'll likely need much more before all is said and done. Once Oregon's primary is over, Pencil is making a run at the November general election. For NPR News, I'm Dirk Vanderhart in Portland.
10: 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So glad you're with us. There is a frost advisory for tomorrow morning for western and central Minnesota. Tonight, it's going to be mostly cloudy and then clearing, chance of light precipitation with overnight lows in the mid-30s. Sunny for Wednesday tomorrow with highs in the middle 60s.
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13: You're listening to NPR News, and here's a look at the forecast for the Twin Cities. Clear skies expected late tonight. Could see some sprinkles this evening. And temperatures dropping down to the upper 30s. Tomorrow, mostly sunny, warming up. That'll be nice. Temps in the mid-60s. Highs in the upper 60s on Thursday with mostly sunny skies. On Friday, a chance of some rain in the afternoon. Temps in the 60s with cloudy skies.
14: I'm Katherine Richard, an NPR news reporter based in Rochester. I tell the stories of the people who live and work in Southeast Minnesota, and my work was made possible by financial support from members. Thank you for making it possible.
10: The death toll from the Ebola outbreak in Africa continues to climb. Coming up, we'll get insights on the crisis from the former White House Ebola response coordinator. This is All Things Considered on NPR News with Juana Summers and Scott Detrow. I'm Clay Masters in the Twin Cities. Coming up after headlines, critics of spyware, which can be used to remotely hack into phones, worry the Trump administration is eroding policies that stigmatize the commercial spyware industry. We'll also hear about how Minnesota has become the first state to ban prediction markets, which allow users to bet on almost anything. And right away, the federal government has sued to block the state's new law. We'll get an update as to what this all means. But first, we have headlines from NPR and Minnesota Public Radio News. It's 5:01.
15: Live from NPR News in Washington, I'm Ryland Barton. The Trump administration is defending its plan for a $1.8 billion anti-weaponization fund. As NPR's Tom Dreisbach reports, the administration says it'll consider giving financial restitution to defendants who assaulted police during the January 6, 2021 Capitol riot.
16: Trump administration officials say people who believe the government was weaponized against them should apply for taxpayer-funded restitution through the Justice Department's upcoming anti-weaponization fund, and officials would not rule out making payments to Trump supporters who violently assaulted police during the January 6th attack on the Capitol. Vice President J.D. Vance told reporters they would evaluate applications on a case-by-case basis.
17: We're trying to compensate people where the book was thrown at them, they were mistreated by the legal system.
16: Democrats have condemned the initiative, calling it a slush fund for Trump's allies. Tom Dreisbach, NPR News.
15: Congress is considering a new annual fee for electric vehicle owners to help pay for the nation's highways. The proposal is part of the House of Representatives' Surface Transportation Bill. As NPR's Camilla Domonoske reports, EV advocates object that the fee is unreasonably high.
18: The current draft of the highway bill includes an annual EV registration fee of $130 to increase over time to $150. The nation's highway system is partly funded by a gasoline tax, although for many years, that tax has not been high enough to cover costs. Because EVs do not need gasoline, EV drivers don't contribute toward highways at all. A small problem for now, but one that will grow as more EVs hit the road. EV advocates acknowledge the need for all drivers to pitch in toward highways, but protest that the House bill's proposed fee would be nearly twice what the average driver pays in gas taxes. Camila Domonoske, NPR News.
15: The death toll from the ongoing Ebola outbreak in the Democratic Republic of Congo has risen to 131, according to local health authorities. As NPR's Jonathan Lambert reports, more than 500 people are suspected to be sick because of the outbreak.
19: On Tuesday, the head of the World Health Organization said he is deeply concerned about the scale and speed of this outbreak. A rarer species of the Ebola virus, called Bundibugyo, is behind it. Standard field tests often miss this virus, and it's likely that it's been spreading in the region for weeks under the radar. At least one American, a doctor who is working in DRC, tested positive and is experiencing symptoms. The risk to the U.S., however, is low, as Ebola doesn't spread as easily as an airborne disease like COVID. But the risk to Central Africa is high. Because it's a rarer species, there are no approved treatments or vaccines for the virus that's spreading. Jonathan Lambert, NPR News.
15: The NFL is taking the 2030 Super Bowl to Nashville in the Tennessee Titans' new Nissan Stadium. It'll be the first time the game will be held in Music City after a vote from team owners. This is NPR News.
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13: For NPR News in the Twin Cities, I'm Elena C. After a four-day closure due to the Stewart Trail wildfire, State Highway 61 reopened today between Two Harbors and Silver Bay. With that fire now fully contained, Lake County officials have also lifted all remaining evacuation orders. but they're urging drivers to use caution because fire crews are still working in the area. News of the highway reopening was welcomed by residents all along the North Shore and by local businesses, including the landmark Betty's Pies, which also had been closed since Friday. The restaurant says it's back open today and is offering free meals to firefighters, volunteers, and anyone affected by the wildfires. A state Latino affairs official says immigrant business owners across Minnesota believe lawmakers missed an opportunity this session to pass legislation aimed at supporting immigrant communities. Aaron Sepulveda is legislative and policy director with the Minnesota Council on Latino Affairs. Sepulveda says there was strong legislation aimed at improving the well-being of immigrant communities, but many community members have a, quote, deficit of trust.
0: A lack of action from state government to create a path for restitution where folks can feel comfortable and feel safer and kind of know exactly how far their safety goes and in which spaces. A lack of that creates a sort of distance from the state.
13: Those bills included funding to offset lost revenue for immigrant-owned businesses and measures to increase accountability for ICE agents. Gardeners beware. Today's cool conditions across the state will set up a frosty night for much of the region. You might want to cover fragile plants or bring them inside. Frost advisories are in place for early tomorrow from southwest Minnesota to Morris, Wilmer, St. Cloud, and the far northern Twin Cities metro. There are freeze warnings across parts of northern Minnesota tonight. 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
22: 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I'm Juana Summers.
23: And I'm Scott Detrow. The death toll of the Ebola outbreak in the Democratic Republic of Congo and Uganda continues to climb days after the World Health Organization declared it a public health emergency of international concern.
24: I'm deeply concerned about the scale and speed of the epidemic.
23: That is WHO Director General Tedros Adhanom Ghebreyesus speaking earlier today in Geneva. Joining me now to talk about the global response to this outbreak is Ron Klain. He is the former White House Ebola response coordinator under President Obama and, of course, later President Biden's White House chief of staff. Ron, thanks for joining us.
25: Thanks for having me.
23: Look, a lot to talk about with the government response, but let's start with the outbreak itself. Based on what you are seeing and hearing, what to you is similar to the situation you helped coordinate in 2014, and what is different?
25: Well, what's similar is it's Ebola, and it's in Africa. What's different is it's a different part of Africa, and it's a different strain of Ebola. This is a strain of Ebola for which we have no vaccine and no treatments, and it's in a part of Africa which is conflict-laden, and is adjacent to massive gatherings of refugees in South Sudan. So it's a highly dangerous place for this to happen. And what's also similar is we're behind. And so the response is starting off in deficit.
23: Yeah. And of course, to deal with an outbreak like this, you need a coordinated government response. You need a lot of coordination and conversation among governments. You need the U.S. to play a leading role in international health organizations. What role specifically did USAID play in dealing with Ebola in 2014?
25: USAID played a critical role in the Ebola response in West Africa in 2014 and 2015. Particularly their DART teams, their emergency response teams, were really the leaders of the on-the-ground response from the donor nations, and played a key role in helping local communities stand up their responses and to build local Ebola treatment units and to handle the burial of the dead, which is really critical in stopping the spread of the disease, since people are maximally infectious when they die. And I think that that is a big, big gap in the response. The lack of USAID to lead, coordinate, and empower this response is a giant gaping hole.
23: So that's been dismantled. And of course, President Trump has also withdrawn the U.S. from the World Health Organization. Does that matter, or is that mostly symbolic?
25: I think it will matter in the long run. I think the WHO is going to do whatever it's going to do. They're an international regulatory organization. They declare public health emergencies, and they urge other countries to respond, but the WHO does not have a response capacity. So that really relies on, in the past, historically, things like USAID and the United States and our allies in Western Europe to provide a key elements of the response.
23: You have said a lot of things that are kind of troubling to hear, and I'm wondering what you are most worried about as somebody who sat in these meetings a decade ago.
25: I think there's less danger from this outbreak to Western nations in the U.S., but I think there's greater danger for the people in Africa. I think the part of Africa where this is broken out, as I said, is conflict-laden, and that makes a medical response very difficult. People, you can't send doctors and nurses in places where people are firing bullets. It's a very hard thing to do. And I would also say the proximity to South Sudan and the large number of refugees there is a very, very scary scenario. If Ebola started to spread in refugee camps in South Sudan, the death toll could be just chilling.
23: Can you explain why you don't think it's as big of a threat to Western countries right now?
25: Because the number of people who travel from the DRC and Uganda to Western countries is relatively small. You know, in West Africa, in 2014, the three countries where this broke out were countries with serious historical and current ties to the U.S. and Western Europe. And so there's a lot of migration back and forth and, you know, a lot of interconnection.
23: Yeah. I want to ask a broader question about public trust in government. And you were, you know, as I mentioned, a close advisor, White House Chief of Staff to President Biden. And a lot of people seem to think that we have gotten to this point in part because of the way that public trust in government and health officials and scientific experts broke down during the COVID pandemic. And I'm wondering what you think about that, whether you think any way the Biden administration responded to COVID played a role in some part in paving the way for the Trump administration to come in and just disrupt public health infrastructure.
25: No, I reject that. I mean, first of all, President Trump withdrew from the World Health Organization in his first term before Joe Biden was ever president. And, you know, I think I think the idea that somehow what happened under President Biden led to this is just there's just no causal link at all. And in the end, I will say President Biden's response to COVID was highly effective.
23: Mm-hmm.
25: And obviously the decision to dismantle USAID had nothing to do with all that.
23: But regardless, I feel like you would probably agree that we are at a point right now where a lot of people in the United States do not want to hear what scientific experts have to say. And now we have people in the administration undermining those experts in a whole bunch of different ways. So given all of that, how are you thinking about the right global health response and public health response and new challenges that might create as public officials are trying to give messages about safety and statistics during an outbreak like this?
25: Well, I think it is a challenge. You're absolutely right on that. I think that, you know, I hope that the U.S. government will help respond to this epidemic on the ground in East Africa, because in the end, no one is safe until these epidemics are extinguished. And though the risk of transmission to the U.S. is low, it's not zero. And the longer it goes on and the more it spreads, the more that risk goes up. We're all interconnected. And the more the U.S. does to help extinguish this epidemic in East Africa will not only save lives there, which is vitally important in and of itself, but will also help protect Americans, too.
23: That is Ron Klain, former White House Ebola Response Coordinator under President Obama. Thanks so much for talking to us about this.
25: Thank you. Take care.
22: Immigration and Customs Enforcement has a growing arsenal of surveillance tools. The agency's acting director acknowledged to Congress last month that he had approved some agents to use a spyware tool that can access encrypted messages. But as NPR's Jude Joffe Block reports, many questions have not been answered, and she joins us now. Hi there.
2: Hello.
22: Jude, let's start if we can by just talking about what spyware is and what it can do.
2: Yeah, so spyware can remotely surveil what's happening on a cell phone, usually without the person even knowing their device has been targeted. So some of the leading spyware tools use what's called zero-click technology. So if you're targeted, you don't even have to click on a link for the spyware to infect your device and, you know, ultimately access your messages, your apps, your location, potentially your entire phone. And there are many documented cases at this point of governments in other countries misusing this technology to target critics, journalists, activists, as well as U.S. politicians and officials. And because of that, former President Joe Biden signed an executive order a few years back putting limits on American agencies buying spyware that's been associated with human rights violations or that posed a national security threat.
22: So what do we know about how ICE is using spyware?
2: Well, during the Biden administration, ICE tried to enter into a contract with an Israeli-founded spyware maker called Paragon Solutions. But that contract was put on hold due to Biden's executive order that I mentioned. Then, under Trump, ICE revived that contract. And when that news came out last year, Democratic lawmakers wrote to the Department of Homeland Security demanding more information about whether ICE was using spyware. And last month, they finally got a response. That was from acting ICE director Todd Lyons. He's going to be stepping down soon. And he did make clear that he'd approved an ICE team called Homeland Security Investigations to use spyware as part of their work disrupting foreign terrorist groups and fentanyl traffickers, though he didn't give a lot of details. And Congresswoman Summer Lee, she's a Democrat from Pennsylvania, told us she was disappointed that the response didn't have more specifics on who could be targeted by this tool, and she worries it could be used against critics of the Trump administration.
3: We have to assume that they could use it on a wide array of Americans and a wide array of people who are residing in our country, because we already know that, you know, Trump has already attempted to change the definition of what a terrorist or a domestic terrorist is.
2: And, you know, we've reported here at NPR on how protesters and anti-ICE activists have previously been targeted by Department of Homeland Security with surveillance tools.
4: And what did you hear from ICE in your reporting on this?
2: Yeah, you know, I asked Department of Homeland Security about some of the concerns Congresswoman Lee had, and a spokesperson gave a statement saying that ICE uses technology while respecting civil liberties and privacy, and that their methods abide by the U.S. Constitution, including the Fourth Amendment. That's the one that protects against unreasonable search and seizure. You know, privacy and civil liberties advocates I spoke with said ICE would need a warrant before deploying spyware on someone's phone if they're using this on people in the U.S., though we don't know enough about ICE's protocols yet to know if they are using this domestically or if they're getting warrants first.
4: You mentioned that Paragon Solutions is the company that ICE had a contract with. What can you tell us about how that company's spyware has been used in other countries?
2: Well, last year, the messaging app WhatsApp detected that around 90 users had been targeted by Paragon Solutions spyware. And independent researchers found that journalists and activists were likely targeted using Paragon's tools, which are sold to governments. Paragon Solutions then ended its contract with the Italian government, and there's a criminal investigation going on about this now. But that episode is one reason some people have been concerned about a U.S. agency contracting with this company. And as it turns out, that original Paragon Solutions contract that ICE revived is now closed out. And we did hear from DHS that they do not have a new contract with Paragon Solutions. But all this leaves us with lots of unanswered questions. You know, is ICE done with spyware? Does it still have access to these tools? Is the agency potentially using a different tool that we don't know about? And for now, we don't know, but we'll be working to learn more.
4: NPR's Jude Joffe Block, thank you.
2: Thanks.
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10: This is All Things Considered on NPR News. I'm Clay Masters. For many of you, we're hoping to not grab a jacket on the way out the door. I guess bad news today. Mandy Thalhuber, one of our meteorologists, is in the studio right now. And Mandy, it was a cool day up and down this state.
5: It really was. Yeah, 40s to the north. A biting northwest wind really kept things quite chilly in the metro area. We only managed to make it into the low to mid 50s. Average high, 70 for this time of the year. So, yes.
10: Sounds nice.
5: Right, exactly. And top of it, though, we did see 1 to 2 inches of rainfall across the metro. So if the cold is what followed that beneficial rainfall, we're going to be happy with it regardless.
10: Do we have any precipitation in the near future?
5: So it's going to be a dry couple days. So everything is wrapping up for showers. We had a little bit of mist out there today. Our next chance for precipitation, timing-wise, not the greatest because it comes for Memorial Day weekend, but it seems to fall in the late Friday overnight hours into early Saturday, wrapping up by early Saturday. That's the best chance. And then maybe some isolated pockets of thunder chances Sunday and Monday, but nothing to change your plans over. It's still going to be a wonderful weekend.
10: And then what should we know about just kind of rolling into next week?
5: Yeah, so we want to point out tonight there is a frost advisory.
10: Oh, good point.
5: Yep, western, southwestern, and central Minnesota.
10: I'm just trying to block it out of my mind.
5: We're
10: just
5: completely not even wanting to talk about it. The metro area, we will be fine. Upper 30s, near 40 degrees, but just outside the metro area and everywhere in western, southwestern, central Minnesota, cover up those plants, turn off those sprinklers. Freeze warning for northwestern Minnesota, Fargo, Moorhead, Bemidji, Thief River Falls, War Road area. Mm. You'll have those much colder temperatures as we get into Wednesday morning, Clay.
10: Anything else to know?
5: Yeah, so as we get through Wednesday and Thursday, it's still going to be chilly, but we're going to see some sunshine. Temperatures are going to top out in the 60s. And then Friday, we're still going to be in the 60s, maybe some 70s getting introduced, but then finally some 80s as we get towards Memorial Day.
10: All right, love it. Meteorologist Mandy Thalhuber, thank you.
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22: This is All Things Considered from NPR News. I'm Juana Summers.
23: And I'm Scott Detrow. Minnesota has become the first state to ban prediction markets. These are the sites that allow bettors to place wagers in elections, the word choice of politicians, and military strikes, among other things. Within hours, the Trump administration sued to block Minnesota's new law. NPR's Bobby Allen joins us to discuss how the suit is the latest sign of a growing rift between the federal government and the states over the future of prediction markets. Hey, Bobby.
6: Hey, what's up, Scott?
23: So what is in this new law that Minnesota just passed?
6: Yeah, this is the most far-reaching bill any state has passed to rein in this industry, and it makes it a felony to host or advertise a prediction market in the state. So supporting prediction market services is also now a crime under this law. Virtual private networks, you know, VPNs, which many use to access Polymarket's overseas site. Now using a VPN in Minnesota to bet on a prediction market can get you in legal trouble if you are a VPN company. Here's Emma Greenman. She's the Democratic state lawmaker in Minnesota who introduced the law, talking to Dana Ferguson of Minnesota Public Radio.
7: Banning these shady financial markets that have led to an explosion of gambling that's unregulated is just one of the ways I think we have been trying to protect Minnesota's authority, to protect public safety, to protect public health.
23: Tell me more about why the Trump administration is trying to block this ban in court.
6: Yeah, because they think the federal government and not states should write the rules for this industry. Now, this law is slated to take effect in August, so Trump officials are hoping a judge will stop it before it starts. But, you know, it's really, Scott, the latest conflict between states and the federal government over this. States like Minnesota view prediction markets as nothing more than gambling and say state gambling commissions should oversee these sites. But the Trump administration is claiming exclusive jurisdiction over these services like Kalshi and Polymarket. This is the first of what could be a number of similar fights. Seven states have introduced laws cracking down on prediction markets, and two states, Hawaii and North Carolina, have pending bills seeking to ban the industry. That's according to the National Conference of State Legislators.
23: Millions of people use these sites. What does all this legal wrangling mean for them?
6: You know, it's creating a lot of chaos. I mean, it's going to remain really a state-by-state thing until Congress acts or the Supreme Court has the final word. For instance, a judge has ordered Kalshi to pull most of its betting markets in Nevada as part of litigation there. But in most states, Scott, it's, you know, prediction markets are available, at least for now, as all of these lawsuits all over the country continue to unfold.
23: Bobby, you have reported on some pretty troubling evidence of insider trading on these sites. Other people have reported on this as well. How have the companies addressed this, if at all?
6: Yeah, the two big prediction market companies we've been talking about, Kalshi and Polymarket, they both say they have stepped up internal checks like new surveillance tools to catch people making money with non-public insider intel. The Justice Department recently indicted an Army sergeant for allegedly using advance notice of the capture of Venezuela's Nicolas Maduro to make hundreds of thousands of dollars. And Polymarket cooperated with authorities on that. Both these companies say they have forwarded potential cases to federal investigators, and the Commodity Futures Trading Commission says it has received hundreds of tips about potential insider trading, but So far, the Trump administration has only filed criminal charges on one person.
23: That is NPR's Bobby Allen. Thank you so much.
6: Thank you, Scott.
10: It's All Things Considered on NPR News. I'm Clay Masters. Applying for U.S. citizenship is often considered a key step toward remaining securely in the country. But immigration attorneys and advocates in Minnesota say fear is keeping some eligible immigrants from applying altogether. Our Sarah Tamer has the story.
8: A man we're identifying only as B, out of concern about immigration enforcement, has lived in the United States for more than two decades. He raised three children here, built a business, and holds a green card. But until recently, he never felt the urgency to become a citizen.
9: I didn't see the need. I mean, if I can work and live here legally, that's enough.
8: That changed this winter during the ICE surge in Minnesota. B says for months, fear shaped nearly every part of his daily life. He even had to close his used car business after customers stopped coming in.
9: Well, it's been the toughest time in my life.
8: At his current job, he says supervisors told him to hide in the back when ICE agents were nearby.
9: So several times my supervisor asked me to go and hide in the back of the store. Just because, yeah. So it's been, especially those 3-4 months, the last maybe five.
8: And eventually, he started carrying a GPS tracker hidden in his shoes so his family could find him in case he was detained. Now 55 years old, B applied for citizenship for the first time just months ago. He started to worry his legal permanent residency might no longer protect him from deportation. Unlike B, immigration advocates say that fear is causing some immigrants not to apply for citizenship at all. Corleen Smith directs immigration services at the International Institute of Minnesota.
11: We at International Institute have absolutely seen a decrease in applications. You know, people are just discouraged from applying. You know, they are hearing about, you know, the pause from the 40 countries. They are hearing about, unannounced home visits.
8: Smith says her organization typically helps submit as many as 70 citizenship applications a month. Now she says that number has dropped by half. The Immigrant Law Center of Minnesota reports a similar trend. The organization says it handled 108 naturalization intake cases between January and mid-May of 2025. During the same period this year, that number dropped to 42. Smith says many immigrants fear the process itself could expose them to immigration enforcement.
11: They don't want to be on the radar of, you know, this administration of the immigration, you know, despite not having, you know, any red flags, any issues. They just don't want to have to go through the increased, you know, scrutiny.
8: Immigration attorney Peter Nagel says while some of his clients are choosing not to interact with the immigration system, others are seeking legal representation as they apply for citizenship.
12: So we are seeing more, in some ways, more straightforward applicants seeking legal assistance. But I think we certainly are seeing people who just would rather not interact with the immigration system, even if they're very clearly eligible to pursue some kind of benefit, whether that's citizenship or anything else.
8: At the same time, some immigration attorneys and advocates say citizenship continues to provide the highest level of legal protection. But many applicants now face longer delays, more scrutiny, and growing confusion around policy changes and eligibility requirements. According to the Immigrant Law Center of Minnesota, naturalization cases that once moved from filing to oath ceremonies within a few months are now taking 9 months or longer. After 20 years as a green card holder, B says that even with legal status, fear of deportation outweighed the fear of applying for citizenship.
9: Being with my children, safety, peace. I'm applying for jobs. I have right now a job, but I want to restart my business.
8: For now, he waits to learn whether he will become a U.S. citizen. Sarah Tamer, NPR News, St. Paul.
10: 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By the way, authorities say the destructive Stewart Trail wildfire northeast of Two Harbors is now fully contained. Our Dan Crocker has been covering it. Crews got some help from the cooler temperatures, the more humid weather, and some light rain. You can find that story at our website as well. 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I'm Clay Masters.
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13: You're listening to NPR News, and here's a look at the forecast for the Twin Cities. Clear skies expected late tonight. Could see some sprinkles this evening, and temperatures dropping down to the upper 30s. Tomorrow, mostly sunny, warming up. That'll be nice. Temps in the mid-60s. Highs in the upper 60s on Thursday with mostly sunny skies. On Friday, a chance of some rain in the afternoon. Temps in the 60s with cloudy skies.
16: Hi, I'm Neet Kuxal. As news happens, we connect with the people who are closest to the story. We've done it for more than 50 years now. 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
10: Climate change is causing more extreme weather and more power outages from downed lines. Some utilities are now burying their lines.
17: There's reliability benefits because it's going to help prevent outages over the long term.
10: That story is coming up. Plus, Governor Tim Walz has appointed a new Chief Justice of the Minnesota Supreme Court. Theodora Gaietas is the first former public defender to lead the court. An expert tells us why that could give her a unique perspective.
18: Live from NPR News in Culver City, California, I'm Dwayne Brown. The FBI says the shooting at the Islamic Center of San Diego yesterday was inspired by hatred toward different religions and races. Three people were killed, and the suspected shooters, ages 17 and 18, were found dead in a vehicle nearby after taking their own lives. Police say more people could have been shot if it weren't for security guard Amin Abdullah, who called for the facility to be locked down as the shooters began to go through the mosque looking for people. Here's San Diego Police Chief Scott Wall.
19: All three of our victims did not die in vain. Without distracting the attention, without delaying the actions of these two individuals, without question, there would have been many more fatalities yesterday.
18: The shooting follows a string of attacks on houses of worship amid rising threats on Muslim and Jewish communities. A new book about truth in the age of AI contains fake quotes that were actually generated by artificial intelligence. NPR's Jeff Brunfield has more on what happened.
26: The book is called The Future of Truth. According to its website, it explores how artificial intelligence is poised to replace human complexity with, quote, catastrophic robotic certainty. Robotic certainty appears to have been catastrophic for the book's author, Steven Rosenbaum. He used AI to help write the book, only to have it make up false quotes by prominent journalists and academics. That's according to the New York Times, which broke the story. In a statement to NPR, Rosenbaum said the misattributions were unintentional. If this serves as a warning about the risks of AI-assisted research and verification, he said in his statement, that is why I wrote the book. He says the quotes will be fixed in future editions. Jeff Brumfield, NPR News.
18: Stocks fell across the board on Wall Street today. 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
13: For NPR News in the Twin Cities, I'm Elena C. The Stewart Trail fire that burned about 350 acres along the north shore of Lake Superior is now 100% contained. Firefighters have been aided by recent cold, wet weather. The blaze burned more than 30 structures along Highway 61, including 8 homes and cabins. Lake County Chief Deputy Tim Loma says 42 residents were able to visit their properties yesterday.
28: You know, gave them that time to see what they had and then really sit back and take it in at their own pace and go through those feelings kind of in their own private time. A lot of people were shocked. A lot of people were, you know, a little bit relieved.
13: Loma says everyone is concerned about their neighbors. $205 million is on its way to HCMC in Minneapolis after Minnesota lawmakers approved a health care bill before the end of the legislative session. HCMC serves more low-income and uninsured patients than any other facility in Minnesota. The Level 1 Trauma Center is expected to lose more than $1 billion in the next decade. About 10 students at a Moorhead Middle School got sick yesterday after eating candy that police believe contained THC. The Moorhead Police Department said in a statement that two students from Horizon Middle School were sent to a medical facility and the rest were sent home. The department said in a statement that they are investigating the incident, but the students involved are not cooperating with officers. After breaking their first-round playoff curse this season, the Minnesota Wild weren't able to advance past the second round, but team leaders say there's now a foundation to make a deeper playoff run next year. Speaking with reporters this week, Wild General Manager Bill Guerin said extending the contract of star defenseman Quinn Hughes is a top off-season priority.
0: We continue to head in the right direction, and we are going to continue to improve this hockey team and get better and keep moving forward. We have cap space, we have assets. We'll do whatever we can to continue to make this team better and better so we can win a championship.
13: Hughes has 1 year left on his current contract. He's part of a talented group of core young players who will be back next season. This is NPR News.
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22: 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I'm Juana Summers.
23: And I'm Scott Detrow. Republican Congressman Thomas Massie is facing the toughest challenge of his political career as President Trump throws all of his weight behind his primary challenger, Ed Gowron. Kentucky Public Radio's Sylvia Goodman has been following this Northern Kentucky U.S. House primary and joins us now. Hey, Sylvia.
2: Hey, glad to be here.
23: Congressman Massie has made a lot of headlines in recent months, a lot of them for criticizing President Trump. Tell us more about how he has drawn so much attention.
2: Yeah, Massie makes no bones about voting against his party at times. He wears his signature debt clock on his lapel. He basically wears that everywhere, and he votes that way. He was one of the two House GOP no votes on the One Big Beautiful Bill because of the trillions it's projected to add to the debt. He's pushed back against the president's military operations in both Venezuela and Iran. And perhaps most notably, he was the lead Republican forcing Trump's hand in releasing the Jeffrey Epstein files. And all of that put together has not made the president happy with Massie.
23: Even as President Trump's approval ratings have dropped, we have seen a lot of evidence in recent weeks about how powerful he is within the Republican Party. A lot of Republican Trump critics have lost their primaries. Most recently, this past weekend in Louisiana, with Senator Bill Cassidy, who voted to convict Trump in 2021 in the impeachment trial, he lost. So could Massie be next?
2: I think this race will be unquestionably Massie's closest primary challenge since he first won the seat. But that is to say, this district is still very different. These candidates are very different than Cassidy's race. Massie is certainly no moderate like Cassidy is, and Northern Kentucky is a very unique district with an interesting kind of strong libertarian faction going on. So Massie told me that his colleagues on Capitol Hill are watching this race as closely as the American people are. He says that other congressmen tell him they would vote with him more often, but they can't afford to take that risk all the time. Massie thinks if he comes out of this primary with his party's nomination, they might think differently.
3: If they see that you don't die on the Hill, when you stand for what you campaigned on, even when the president deviates from that, I think there'll be more of them empowered to do the same.
2: And really, that's what this race boils down to in a lot of ways. Do voters want an unwavering Trump champion or someone who's willing to make decisions independent of the party?
23: Tell us more about Ed Gowron, Massie's opponent.
2: So when Trump came to Kentucky in March to campaign for Gowron, he literally said he was just looking for a, quote, warm body to take on Massie. But he said that Gowron was straight out of Central Casting, that's his words, a retired Navy SEAL officer. He grew up in a farming family. And Gowron, for his part, basically says he supports Trump unequivocally.
4: Today, more than ever, we need leadership and teamwork because united we stand, divided we fall.
2: And to that point, he's attacked Massey for not voting on Trump's priority legislation in favor of it and not voting with the party. He's accused him of voting for the left more so. Massey, for his part, says he votes with the party 90% of the time. It's the other 10% he's not willing to compromise on.
23: Silver, real quick, just how much has been spent on this primary?
2: The last number I saw from Ad Impact had the advertising spend at almost $33 million. That would place it as the most expensive House primary ever. And let me tell you, voters are feeling that in the advertising they're seeing on the TV and in their mailboxes.
23: That is Kentucky Public Radio's Sylvia Goodman in Louisville, Kentucky. Thank you so much.
2: Thank you.
22: Power outages are increasing as climate change drives more severe weather events across the U.S. Lines buried underground are significantly more reliable than overhead power lines, but only about a fifth of the country's lines are buried. In northern Michigan, some utilities are trying to change that. Vivian Law reports from Interlochen Public Radio.
5: 1 year ago, a devastating ice storm in northern Michigan knocked down trees and utility poles and took out power for thousands. 74-year-old Dave Whiting in

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1: Later, people are still recovering from the ice storm, one of the worst to ever hit the region. It was a reminder of how Michigan's aging grid is vulnerable to extreme weather. The state sees some of the longest power outages in the country, and climate change could make that worse. Research suggests northern Michigan will see more freezing rain instead of snow and more destructive ice storms. The local electric utility says it's trying to prepare for that future. Going forward, it will bury all new power lines underground.
2: There's reliability benefits for our membership because it's going to help prevent outages over the long term.
1: Sherry Culver is Chief Operating Officer for Great Lakes Energy Cooperative in northern Michigan. Storms are less likely to damage underground lines, but right now, less than a quarter of the utility's lines are buried. That's because it's really expensive. Culver says it can cost 3 to 5 times more to bury a line than stringing it overhead.
2: I mean, you could bury all the electric lines if you had the financial resources to do so.
1: It can cost $400,000 per mile in Michigan to bury existing lines, utilities say. It requires tearing up roads. And underground lines are hard to repair, says Tony Chartrand, who works for another local utility, Traverse City Light and Power.
3: As you can see, all this line is under sidewalks, so if it's somewhere over there, we have to rip up the sidewalk, dig into that.
1: But there are places where burying is cheaper than constantly fixing overhead lines. He says it's not a one-size-fits-all approach.
3: I think everyone's looking at how can we be more reliable, and part of that solution is undergrounding lines, but it's not necessarily undergrounding everything.
1: Michigan utilities aren't alone. The U.S. is seeing more power outages because of extreme weather. Grid upgrades like burying lines can help, but the problem everywhere is cost, says Stanford researcher Tao Soon.
4: If the utility want to make any investment, this money doesn't come from nowhere. They would have to pass on those costs to their customers.
1: And that's often a hard sell. Sun says utilities need to be more proactive, figure out where undergrounding is most beneficial, and get local buy-in for rate increases. Right now, it typically happens after disaster strikes. California utilities, for instance, are in the middle of huge undergrounding projects after destructive wildfires. Wanda Whiting, the northern Michigan resident, can't help but wonder how the power lines nearby will hold up in the next storm, and if there's a better solution.
5: And if it meant going underground, then by God, go underground.
1: She worries every time she hears snow and ice in the forecast. For NPR News, I'm Vivian Law in Interlaken.
6: On Morning Edition tomorrow, another climate solution. Denver is piloting a really unconventional way of heating and cooling its skyscrapers.
7: It's All Things Considered on NPR News. I'm Clay Masters. A massive effort to combat a wildfire in northern Crow Wing County is beginning to wind down. Fire crews are working to put out any remaining hotspots on the Flanders Fire, and residents in the evacuation zone were able to return to their homes today. Our Kirsty Marone has this report.
8: Larry Roberts has owned a cattle ranch in Crosby for nearly 40 years. This past Saturday, he was planting corn up the road from the ranch when he smelled something burning.
9: Then all of a sudden you heard the fire trucks, and then you seen smoke.
8: Firefighters ordered Roberts and his partner, Linda Hill, to leave their home. They drove down the road to watch the fire from a safe distance.
9: I was worried. Yeah. You don't know what's going on or how bad it is. All you see was smoke and flames.
8: The fire roared right up to the edge of Robert's driveway, close enough to melt the siding on the garage. Fire crews sprayed the house to keep it from burning. It survived, along with his herd of 75 cattle. With the surrounding woods now blackened, Roberts says his farm looks much different.
9: That's the hardest part. You can rebuild a house, but you can't put trees back.
8: The Flanders fire started Saturday morning and quickly erupted due to dry, windy conditions. It burned more than 1,600 acres of mostly rural woods between Cross Lake and Crosby. The fire didn't destroy any homes, but a few, like Roberts, sustained damage. It did burn some secondary buildings, like garden sheds, and it tore through acres of forest, some owned by Crow Wing County or the state of Minnesota. Crow Wing County Sheriff Eric Klang says there's no longer any fire burning, just some smoldering hot spots that crews are working to extinguish. Klang drove me through some of the most heavily burned area. One side of the gravel road was untouched,

0: Another, where the wind pushed the fire through, had rows of charred trees and blackened ground.
1: If you look out the right, you can't see anything. And then you look out to the left and you can see that you can see through the whole forest almost.
0: At one spot deep in the woods, some people had been camping when the fire broke out. They apparently left in a hurry, abandoning a cooler and an all-terrain vehicle.
1: They didn't have time to take anything because that fire was moving that fast with that amount of intensity.
0: The Minnesota Department of Natural Resources is leading the investigation into the cause of the Flanders Fire. The DNR says it has pinpointed the origin near the north shore of Flanders Lake. Klang says he believes the source was a campfire.
2: And it looks to me that they probably couldn't be on the lake because of it was too windy. So they kind of moved into the woods to get away from that wind. And then at some point that started. I don't know if they were actually there that day or if they were there the night before.
0: The DNR says it has identified people of interest tied to the fire. They could face criminal charges. The agency is asking residents and others around Flanders Lake who have trail cameras, doorbell cameras, or other information to contact the DNR. Meanwhile, residents have been returning to their homes now that the evacuation order is officially lifted. Melanie Simonson had to flee her home on Loon Lake on Saturday as the fire grew closer. Simonson says she was relieved when her partner, Ty Nyberg, called her on Sunday to tell her the house was still standing.
3: I didn't know what to expect. I was expecting the worst. And he said it came about 30 yards from us, Mel. He said, but it didn't touch a thing of ours. He said the garden is still standing perfectly, perfect, like untouched. The house completely untouched. The fuel tank in the back completely untouched.
0: With the woods around them burned, Simonson says she feels fortunate their house escaped damage. Kirsty Marone, NPR News, Cross Lake.
4: And for more headlines, go to our website, nprnews.org. Story that we are following right now in Washington, a handful of Republicans in the U.S. Senate today sided with Democrats and have agreed to take up a measure that would force President Trump to end the war in Iran or win authorization from Congress to continue it. 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
4: We have a mostly cloudy evening, then it will be clearing. This is All Things Considered on NPR News. There's also a chance of light precipitation early in the evening. Lows are going to be in the middle 30s. Well, the Minnesota Twins beat the Houston Astros last night 6-3 after a pretty lengthy rain delay. They play them again tonight at Target Field. First pitch is at 6:40. The big news ahead of tonight's game is that starting third baseman Royce Lewis is heading down to the minor leagues. Lewis was a former number one overall pick and is now being optioned to AAA St. Paul. This follows a pretty deep slump. Again, first pitch is at 6:40. 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I'm Clay Masters. 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
4: This is All Things Considered on NPR News. I'm Clay Masters. Today, Governor Tim Walz appointed Theodora Gaietas to serve as Chief Justice of the Minnesota Supreme Court. Gaietas will be the first former public defender to lead the court. This is a rarity in state Supreme Courts across the country. Prosecutors usually get these jobs. According to the Brennan Center for Justice, only 10% of sitting justices are former public defenders. Andrew Burrell is president of the National Association of Criminal Defense Lawyers and is on the line right now. Andrew, thanks for being here.
7: My pleasure. Thanks for having me.
4: Now, why haven't we seen many public defenders become state-level or even federal Supreme Court justices?
7: Well, historically, the path to the judiciary was through the prosecutor's offices, and this reflected the fact that they were elected officials, that they are considered to be ministers of justice, serving in a quasi-judicial role, and that up until the past, fairly recent past, public defender's offices were not organized and producing the same quality of people that we have now.
4: Are there any...
7: Justice Gaetis is a superstar under any definition of the term. She has served as a line public defender, an appellate public defender, a state trial judge, a state appeals court judge, and is a former justice of the Supreme Court.
4: Are there any other recognizable public defenders who have become justices?
7: Well, the other justice appointed today is Reggie Aldegato, who was a former assistant federal public defender for many years and is now a state court trial judge over in St. Paul.
4: Yeah.
7: And he's regarded as one of the brightest people around. The justice that President Biden appointed to the United States Supreme Court was a federal assistant federal public defender. So, you know, it's the common trend. It's a way to balance out the judiciary and to draw on the rich experience that public defenders bring that's different than the experience that other lawyers bring to the courts.
4: Let's hone in on that difference. What is the value of a former public defender becoming Chief Justice?
7: Well, former public defenders have a firsthand experience how police practices, bail decision, sentencing guidelines operate in the real world, providing a reality check to appellate panels. They've spent careers reviewing police reports and interacting with vulnerable communities. They're uniquely equipped to spot inappropriate policing, prosecutorial overreach, and systemic biases. They're experts in constitutional law, particularly in the Fourth, Fifth, Sixth Amendment rights and the corresponding rights under our Minnesota Constitution, which makes them invaluable in evaluating appeals regarding illegal searches, coerced confessions, ineffective assistance of counsel, and those sorts of things.
4: Now, we're running out of time here. I've only got you for about another 30 seconds, but any other insights a public defender would bring to the bench that a prosecutor might not have specifically?
7: A public defender or defense lawyer has lived the case with the criminal defendant, which provides an absolutely unique experience that is very different than the experience that prosecutors and other people in the system have. And it's a very important perspective to bring to the court.
4: All right. Andrew Burrell, president of the National Association of Criminal Defense Lawyers, thanks so much for your time today. Thanks for joining us.

0: The National Football League announced today that the 2028 NFL Draft will be held at U.S. Bank Stadium in Minneapolis. The three-day event will bring with it a flurry of events for football fans around the Twin Cities and really across the state. Minneapolis City Council member Michael Rainville joins us to talk about what this means for the city. Thanks for joining us right now.
1: Thank you, and good afternoon.
0: Yeah, how surprised were you that the 2028 NFL Draft will be happening here?
1: Well, it was a pleasant surprise, but, you know, Minnesota Sports and Events, led by Wendy Blackshaw and Matt Manure, they've been working on this for a couple of years with a lot of support from, the U.S. Bank Stadium and the Minnesota Vikings. So I could see this coming. I know that Minnesota has the ability to host this.
0: Yeah. What does this mean for the city?
1: Well, number one, and so you understand my perception, I worked for 35 years for the Minneapolis Convention Visitors Association before I held office. Yeah. I've been in office 5.5 years now, and I know that we have the facilities needed to host these major events, whether it's public transportation, the hotels, the venues, the restaurants, museums, theaters. And the proof of that is in the past. When I was working, I helped host All-Star games for baseball, basketball, Super Bowl. Who could forget the NCAA Women's Championship, Men's Championship? You know, we have what's needed here in the Twin Cities and the state of Minnesota to do this.
0: The CEO of Minnesota Sports and Events has said the draft is generally expected to generate $200 million in economic activity for its host region. I mean, how realistic do you think that number is?
1: Well, it's very realistic because if you go back and see what happened in Pittsburgh and Detroit and Green Bay, in fact, I'm going to predict right now, and you keep an eye on me, I think there's going to be 900,000 attendees here.
0: Hmm. Well, when Green Bay hosted the draft last year, local businesses reported they saw little to no economic growth. In fact, some business owners and managers say they took a net loss. Is that a concern?
1: No, so Green Bay is very different. I'll go back to my comment about how well we are prepared for these major sporting events. So, again, we have this tight cluster of facilities located along our public transportation, our LRT. Hmm. So people staying in a hotel in Bloomington can get to downtown Minneapolis quickly. If you're in downtown Minneapolis, you could go out to the junior hockey tournament over in St. Paul. And then you add that with the walkability of the hotels and the walkability from hotels to venues. We're the golden ticket. We have everything that is needed for a major metropolitan area to host big national events.
0: Now, obviously, planning is in the early stages, but what can you tell us just about the program of events that you would know at this point?
1: Well, you're going to see, first of all, you're going to see it's a three-day event, so you're going to see a lot of opportunities for the public to interact with the NFL brands of all 26 teams. You're going to see a lot of activities at both U.S. Bank Stadium, the Minneapolis Convention Center, probably the Armory, and you're going to have wonderful people watching. Every team will be represented by their loyal fans. They're going to be dressed up in face paint and costumes. It's just going to be a wonderful, wonderful time here in the Twin Cities.
0: So I guess what you're saying is if you don't care about the NFL draft and you care about people watching, you're in for a treat then, is what you're saying?
1: Yes. I hear the chuckle in your voice. You're going to have all the people watching you ever want to see, only equal to this summer when we host the WWE Summer Slam over 2 days.
0: Fair point. Finally here, will most of the events be in downtown Minneapolis, or will there be an effort to have festivities around the metro?
1: Well, they'll spread it around as they always do. Minnesota Sports Events is very good about that, you know, because the economic value has to be spread around. And we're fortunate. We have the Mall of America, and everybody in the world knows about the Mall of America. So there'll be activities out there as well.
0: Minneapolis City Council member Michael Rainville, thanks for your time. You can find all of our updated news stories over at our website, mprnews.org. Thanks for listening to All Things Considered here on NPR News. We're going to have a mostly cloudy night here in the evening hours. Then it will be clearing, a chance of light precipitation in the forecast. Lows statewide, middle 30s.
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3: You're listening to NPR News, and here's a look at the forecast for the Twin Cities. Clear skies expected late tonight. Could see some sprinkles this evening, and temperatures dropping down to the upper 30s. Tomorrow, mostly sunny, warming up. That'll be nice. Temps in the mid-60s. Highs in the upper 60s on Thursday with mostly sunny skies. On Friday, a chance of some rain in the afternoon. Temps in the 60s with cloudy skies.
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8: In Los Angeles, I'm Kai Rizdahl. It is Tuesday today, 19 May. Good as always to have you along, everybody. I think I said this yesterday, that this is an especially light week on the economic data front. Today, in fact, bupkis, statistics-wise. But you do know what we do have over the next couple of days? In surplus, actually. Fed officials offering their thoughts. Fed Governor Christopher Waller today, Philadelphia Fed President Ana Paulson as well. A couple of more through Friday. Friday, as it happens, is when Kevin Warsh is going to get sworn into the Board of Governors and a four-year term as chair thereof. We have mentioned a couple of times, I think, since Warsh became the nominee, that things are going to be different with him in charge. Most noticeably, in the way the central bank communicates. Warsh has suggested he might stop holding press conferences after every meeting. He has criticized the Fed's forward guidance, that thing Fed officials do where they say where they think interest rates are headed. And he has suggested members of the Board of Governors and regional Fed presidents might be giving too many speeches, like, oh, say, the ones this week. So, Marketplace's Justin Ho gets us going with why we pay attention to those speeches anyway and what might happen if there were fewer of them.
9: Keeping track of Fed speeches is a big part of Preston Moy's job.
10: I try to keep up with every bit of Fed speak I can get my hands on. Any speeches, prepared remarks, blog posts, LinkedIn posts, tweets, anything like that.
9: Moy's an economist with the economic advocacy group Employ America, and he says he keeps track of all this to help him figure out the Fed's thinking.
10: We want to know how they're thinking about economic developments, how they see the risks, where they see inflation going, where they see the labor market going, and that informs the kind of policy advocacy that we're going to engage with.
9: Moy says all this Fed speak can be a lot to keep track of.
10: Probably on an average week, I'm looking at 6 or 7 members that are speaking.
9: It wasn't always this way.
11: Central banks like the Fed used to try not to communicate as much or as clearly with the public.
9: That's Carola Binder, an economics professor at UT Austin. She says back in the 70s and 80s, the Fed used to be intentionally opaque because it thought surprising markets was a good idea.
11: if you, say, want to boost the economy, you create a bit of unanticipated inflation, and that allows a kind of boost to the real economy in the short run.
9: But Binder says that strategy drew a lot of complaints about accountability, so the Fed started to become more transparent. Meanwhile, the Fed, like other central banks, set a specific inflation target and felt the need to explain to people how to get there.
11: And if inflation's not at its target, explaining why not in a way that reassures people that that's still the target and that they're going to get there soon enough.
9: There is a point where too many Fed speeches can start to become noise, says Courtney Schupert, an economist with the research firm Macro Policy Perspectives.
12: I think if you're hearing too many conflicting signals, or if you're not hearing a consistent narrative or framework, then it can become confusing.
9: But Schupert says more communication in general is better, especially in times when the economy is uncertain.
12: Because you end up having more smooth market functioning and fewer surprises if you're regularly hearing from officials.
9: And in today's economy, we don't exactly need any more surprises. I'm Justin Ho for Marketplace.
8: I do wonder what Alan Greenspan's thinking right about now. Wall Street today. I'm going to spoil tomorrow's show a little bit by telling you we're going to be doing a bond story, because today the 30-year Treasury hit almost 5.2%. You want to know why and what it means? Tune in tomorrow. But here's a partial answer. Mortgage News Daily reported today the average rate on a 30-year fixed mortgage sits at 6.75%, the highest it has been in almost a year. Elsewhere in American market capitalism, equity traders weren't all that happy either. We will have the details when we do the numbers.